Marshmallow Overcoat starting things off tonight on The Dirt on 92.9. CFUZ, thanks for coming along for the ride this week on my musical journey. Bunch of new stuff this week and a couple of old classics mixed in the middle of all that. This is The Savage Hearts.

Well, the Marshmallow Overcoat started things off. We moved into the Savage Hearts. Now we're going to do a little Hurricane Alice to get things going on the dirt. 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

You're listening to The Dirt tonight on 92.9 CFEZ, Pete City Radio. Man, it was a glorious sunny type day out there and finally got a chance to see blue sky for the most part. I've been missing that over the last 3 or 4 weeks or so with all the forest fires and situation going around. It's a big dark cloud over us. So I'm glad to see the blue sky return with that sunny sky. And hopefully some tunes tonight will help us put a smile back on our face and enjoy some of that beautiful weather. If we're sitting outside enjoying it out on our deck tonight, or maybe walk out for a walk or driving around, or maybe just sitting in your comfy chair, whatever you might be doing, enjoy the tunes tonight. This is Teshla off their Homage album. This is I'd Rather Go Blind.

It's hearing Quigley off an album called Is There a Problem, Darling? I've Got Drugs. You're on the Dirt on 92.9 CFEZ. I'm going to go into a little bit of a quiet mode over the next couple of tracks. Not feel just kind of want to ease into it, have a beverage or something, and just kind of just let my mind go. And that's what we're going to do with these next two tracks, one from Baby Girl and the next one from Oz Conscious.

I was conscious with a track called I Love Myself, I Hate Myself. You're on the Dirt tonight at 92.9 CFUZ. You know, I love politics. I love watching about politics. I love talking about politics. And I love thinking about politics. But I don't typically say a lot about politics on my radio show because I don't want to be... what's the word I'm looking for? I don't want to not offend anybody, but I want to stay neutral as such like that. And it's interesting, you know, especially over the last two or three years during this economic challenge and, you know, the ongoing banter that we have with our American cousins next door, it's been a little bit more of a challenge for me not to say anything. You know, in the latest rounds with all the tariff talk and additional tariffs coming on, it really bothers me that some of the leaders from the states, and yes, we have a few leaders in Canada as well, but there's a lot of the leaders from the states and a lot of politicians in their states. I can't believe how they treat us, that they, it just appears that they feel that they're better than us, and, the disrespect we get, you know, from the language that comes out of the states is, it just is beyond me, especially since, you know, we, for the last however many tens of hundreds of years, we were like partners. And yes, we all had our problems. We all did things different. We all, you know, we thought a little bit differently, but we always were able to work it out. It, you know, it was just a well-run partnership. Yes, again, we had some issues, but man, lately, it just really irritates me how we are thinking that they're just better than us. And I know it's really tainted my view in regards to wanting to travel there. I'm a big bourbon fan and I've been missing American bourbon, but you know, I'm thinking when it actually does come back on the shelf, whenever that might be, am I going to buy it again? Because I'm really starting to be more and more and more offended. And I just wish it wasn't that way. I know that if we were in this together, we would just thrive. Both countries would just thrive. And I don't know why one wants to pit themselves against the other one. It just seems kind of bizarro. And of course, then our friends south of the border, well, in Mexico, are feeling the same way, I'm sure. But it just kind of drives me nuts. And so because of that, I don't talk a lot about it on the radio because I'm thinking, I just want, you know, 2 hours of stuff to kind of just listen to some tunes. And so if you're wondering where my political views are, I'm never going to tell you. Well, I shouldn't say that I'm never going to tell you. I should never say never, right? Because I just want this show just to be a couple hours of just maybe an escape. And hopefully after my little rant, you'll understand why I don't talk a little bit about politics or some of the more serious stuff. I do get into those little rants and raves every now and again. And I do have some of those as well. But it just really bothered me. I just had to say that. So that's why, if you're wondering why I don't talk about politics or stuff, I just want this show to be a safe place to have a couple hours of freedom to listen to whatever the heck we want. This next song has a bit of language in it. It comes from a band called Blue Beach Band. It's called Mulligan, and you're on the Dirt.

Blue Beach Band on the Dirt on 92.9 CFUZ. This next band is a band called Bleaker. They have an album called Elephant, and we're slowly spitting this out. Bleaker album, Elephant, track is called Outside, and it goes something like this.

hope you found a nice place to listen to some tunes tonight and forget about things for a couple hours or so. Or, you know, maybe you're driving or taking for a walk or whatever you're doing. I happen to be hunkered down in my studio, got the headphones on, and just listened to tunes and floating away.

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We broadcast out of the Cannery Trade Center off of Fairview Road in Penticton, British Columbia. If you want to come on board and be part of this volunteer gang that puts this station on the air, go check out our webpage, cfuz.ca. We'd love to have you come on board and either do a show like this or behind the scenes or whatever you fancy. We'd love to see you. Thanks for tuning into The Dirt.

You know, I was just sitting here listening to the tunes, and I guess I'm feeling like a little sad, a little depressed to be gay, because I realized that this is the last week of August. And yes, I have one more August summer night next week, Monday the 31st. But to me, it feels like the last week of August. People are starting to settle in. I was in a store the other day, and people are buying school supplies, you know, and getting all ready for the fall and all that. And I'm thinking, man, I felt like yesterday when it was just felt like start of summer. And then all of a sudden it hit me. It's kind of like, wow, it's almost already over and we're going to head into the fall again. And I know for me, actually, I'm kind of looking forward to a little bit of a reset. I read a great quote today. After a while, you realize this ain't what I want to keep going through, and you stop. So, yeah, I got to stop putting on pounds. That's what it is. You know, I usually lose a bunch of weight during the summer, and then like a bear, hibernate in the winter and put on a bunch of pounds. But this year, man, I can't seem to shed those pounds, man, even though I've been busy, just maybe not as physically active as I would like to be. So, yeah, I guess it's time to stop and start figuring some things out and start taking off some of this weight. You're listening to Dirt on 92.9 CFUZ Peach City Radio. That was Buffalo Traffic Jam with a track called Buying Dirt. Well, hopefully you're buying the dirt tonight. The tunes are kind of, I'm looking through the rest of the playlist too, and I said, I don't know what I was thinking when I put this together, but it's kind of a little frantic all over the place. So this is next band's called The Church of Trees, off their album called 10. This is Stuck on Me.

Got some exciting news. September 19th, 2026. It is Okanagan Vinyl Fest. Yes, it is CFUZ's major fundraiser for the year, where we get everybody together and we all sell and buy vinyl and sell stereo equipment and meet you guys and have a great time. More details to come, but put it on your calendar. September.

Sophia Noel with a track called Hot Nights. Now I'm going to go off the rails and I'm going to play what is predominantly known as a country band. They have some rockers. This is one of them, I think. This is Whiskey Myers off their album called Firewater. Okay, maybe I'm fooling myself. I don't know. I might be, but anyhow, I don't play country on this show, right? This is Whiskey Myers, a different mold.

Whiskey Myers off Firewater, a track called Different Mold. That's not country, is it? I don't know. It doesn't sound like country to me. It sounds like rock and roll, a little bit of blues mixed in the middle of all that. But like I said, they're predominantly known as a country band. And I do happen to like a lot of their music, as I do a lot of this next band's music. I kind of said that wrong, didn't I? I hope you understood what I was talking about. They have an interesting mix of musicians. Two of these guys just spent part of the summer touring with Triumph in their Reloaded tour. And it's interesting, I'm happy to see that Triumph has announced more dates for their Reloaded tour, but curiously enough, are nowhere near BC. Even though I think they head into Seattle and down into Portland, but they're not coming into BC for some reason. I don't know why. You would think that they would hit the Vancouver market at the very least. And man, wouldn't it be great if they came to a place like Kelowna or Penticton? Wouldn't that be awesome? That would be fantastic. But anyhow, I'm talking about a man named Took, Todd Kearns, who has also played with Age of Electric and Slash and the Conspirators. Brett Fritz plays drums for that band. Those two guys happened to tour with Triumph over the last few months with the Reloaded tour. And Brett's played with Slash, Miles Kennedy, Alice Cooper, also did a little bit of work with the Guess Who. They also pack around a guitarist by the name of Corey Shirko, who plays with Shania Twain and Kelly Clarkson. And they round things off with a drummer called Shane Gallus. And they are Took. This is their brand new track called This Isn't Over.

Brand new track from Took. This isn't over. 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Time for a little jazzy blues. No, let's just call it bluesy rock. Take the jazz out of it. Track from Emily Mack. Rock and Roll Animals, the name of this album. Canadian artist with a track

Well, we slid into hour number two without me even paying attention to it, so hope you're enjoying the tunes tonight. I've got a few tunes coming up. And if you want to hear something, you can always send me an email and see if I can get it on this week's show, and if not, next week's show. This is a track from St. Paul and the Broken Bones.

It's Eddie Ninevolt off a track called Down Here. This whole lot coming for you. You're on the dirt on 92.9 CFUZ. This next band was huge in the 90s. If you were into this sort of AOR, proggy, pop, rock stuff, like a lot of us were back in the 90s, this track is from a band called Asia off a brand new album of theirs called Indigo. This is Echo of You. Yes, you're on the dirt. 92.9 CFZ Peach City Radio.

That's a track from Asia. You're on the Dirt on 92.9 CFZ Beat City Radio. Hope you're out there relaxing, enjoying the tunes. And some of these are hitting home and making you feel good or smiling on your face or whatever it might be. That's always the intent on the Dirt, is to make everybody have put a little smile on their face. This next song, I just love the groove of this track. Off of their Marigold Sky album. I wish these guys would just settle their differences and go on a tour. Daryl Hall and John Oates have been fighting over the last little while, and yeah, they don't seem to be heading down the right path. This track's called Want To. You're on the Dirt, 92.9 CFZ.

That's Daryl Hall and John Oates with a track called Want To off of Marigold Sky. 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It's a community-run radio station. No, pardon me. It's a volunteer-run radio station broadcasting out of the Cannery Trade Center. We are powered by volunteers, and some of our volunteers, like myself, are some nights we are very tongue-tied and shouldn't be on the air like right now. But I'm glad you came along for the ride and are listening to the tune tonight. Hopefully the music is doing it for you tonight. And if it doesn't, maybe you can send me, go to our webpage, cfuz.ca, and you can go find the show called The Dirt and click on the email link and send me an email and request a song. You just never know. I might be able to get it on tonight as I stumble through another episode of The Dirt. Speaking of The Dirt, The Dirt's going to get a big reboot. It's time for a big reboot. We are 455 episodes into The Dirt. We've started several years ago, and I think it's time for a fresh look at things. So I'm not quite sure what that's going to look like, but we're hoping to have a reboot the first part of September. And if it takes me a week or two, I might have to put in some rebroadcast, but it is going to be a reboot of The Dirt. Still going to be called The Dirt. And it's tough to change the name now of it since we're so far into it, but there's going to be a reboot, so we'll see what happens there. I'm one of these guys that's always got an ear for new tunes and where they're coming from. You know, when I'm hearing a, when I'm watching a, maybe a streaming a show and I think, hey, who's that band? I've never heard them before. Or, you know, or walk by a car or hear something. And the other day I was, out doing one of my favorite things. I was out at a golf course and I walked by a golf cart, and just about everybody now has some sort of Bluetooth speaker on their golf cart. As a matter of fact, the golf carts where I golf periodically actually has radio streaming through their GPS system. So yeah, there's music everywhere. And I walked by this cart and I thought, man, that sounds like Eric Clapton, but I never heard the track before. And so I got out my Shazam, and yes, there it was. It was Eric Clapton, and the name of the album was called Meanwhile. I thought, I've never heard of that album either. So I had to do a little research when I got home, and Eric released an album back, called Meanwhile, back in October of 2024. That's when the digital release occurred, and then he released some vinyl in January of 2025. And this track on it called The Call really started to speak to me, and I thought, hey, I liked it a lot, so why don't I put it on the show tonight? So here it is. This is Eric Clapton with The Call.

Off of Meanwhile, that's Eric Clapton with a track called The Call. I am chuckling to myself here as I just talked about sending me an email if you want to hear a song on the radio and stuff like that. I just went and checked my emails, and it looks like my email has been down for about an hour and a half now, or somewhere in there, a little over an hour or something like that. So I haven't got any emails for a while now. So I apologize, if that has occurred. Hopefully it'll come back up here in the next little while. Sometimes, the providers just go down for whatever reason, and I might have to reboot my computer is probably what's going to happen. And yeah, well, I can't reboot the computer in the middle of a show. So if you're wondering why there's been no response, if there's been something like that, you'll know why. Hopefully we can figure that out and get something on next week for you when my email comes back up. Oh man, anyhow, this next band is Tommy Hendrickson's side project. Is it a side project? No, it's his actual band. I would say Alice Cooper is his side project. Tommy Hendrickson has been touring as one of the guitar players in Alice Cooper's band for quite a few years now. Him and Ryan Roxy and Chuck Garrick and the rest of the gang there have been doing a great job. Man, if you ever get a chance to see Alice Cooper, his band is so tight. Fantastic. Anyhow, Crossbone Scully is Tommy Hendrickson's band along with a few others, and they've been doing a little bit of work with Phil Collin from Def Leppard. Oh, speaking of Def Leppard, man, I read the other day that Vivian Campbell's cancer has come back. Please pray for him. Man, he's had a battle over the last two or three years, and he's back in treatments again. I don't know the severity of it. He had Hodgkin's disease or non-lymphoma Hodgkin's disease. I can't remember which one it was, but Vivian is back in treatment. So please pray for Vivian Campbell from Def Leppard. So anyhow, back to Phil Collin from Def Leppard has done quite a bit of work with Tommy Hendrickson and Crossbone Scully, and they've got a new track out off of Crossbone Scully's new album coming out. This is called Thunder Love, featuring Phil Collins on the Dirt, 92.9 CFBZ PC Radio.

Thunder Love, Crossbone Scully featuring Phil Collin on the Dirt on 92.9 CFUZ. I mentioned earlier in tonight's show, we've got our Vinyl Fest coming up. Okanagan Vinyl Fest on Saturday, September 19th, I believe is, yes. I got to look at the calendar, but whenever September 19th, that's the date that we're doing it. Let me take a quick look at the calendar, make sure I got that right. Is it Saturday, September 19th? Yes, it is Saturday, September 19th. We have our Okanagan Vinyl Fest, which is a great way for us to make a little money for the station as we are funded that way. So we hope that you come out. I'm looking forward to reconnecting with everybody. It's been a while since I've been down in Penticton and got a chance to see anybody. Last time I was down there, it was for our anniversary. And it was great to see everybody and reconnect with those everybody that was down there that day. And I'm looking forward to doing that again on September 19th. So, hey, if you're a listener to the show, and yeah, come on down to Vinyl Fest. Love to see you down there and hopefully buy some vinyl and support our great community radio station, CFUZ 92.9. This next band's called The Spider, Screechers of the Night on the Dirt.

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Thanks for hanging out with me tonight. Tonight, I think I said, did that even come out right? I don't know, man. What a weird night. This is the Sixters. This is Sixters, a track called Ghost.

That's the Sixters with a track called Ghost on the Dirt at 92.9 CFUZ. And more to come on Vinyl Fest September 19th. It's going to be at the college, I believe, again. All those other details. I'm spewing out stuff that I don't really know, but I'm looking forward to reconnecting with everybody and seeing everybody down there. It's going to be a blast. I've always really loved Vinyl Fest. I hang around there all day long. It's just a great time. ZZ Top, a band that had three members on it. Unfortunately, two of them have now passed away. Frank Beard passed away this past week, along with Dusty Hill. And in memory of them, I thought I'd play an old track that I loved off of Fandango. This is it. Heard it on the X.

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I'm going to end with this track from Lifehouse. It goes something like this. Song I've been singing a lot in my head lately, you know, and thinking of all the people who have gone through such difficult times over these last two or three weeks, a couple weeks with the fires and everything else. This track's called Storm from Lifehouse.

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Take care, everybody. God bless you. See you next week, where you never know what you're going to find in the dirt. Be kind to yourself.

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7: 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Let's go!

0: What a glorious day today was. So nice to see that big, beautiful blue sky again. And as it's been a minute. So yeah, I hope you all had a wonderful weekend. I am joined in the studio with my friend Dwayne tonight. He's just coming to check things out. Say hi to the people, Dwayne.
1: Hey everyone.
0: All right. So yeah, after moving back into my place the last little while, I've kind of been doing some vinyl shopping therapy to deal with my emotions, and I've picked up some pretty cool stuff this week, so you're going to be hearing a bunch of new music this evening. So first up, let's just dive right into things. I got a song by Rodrigo Amarante. I don't know if you watch Narcos, but this is actually the theme song, and it is called Toyo. Let's go.

Okay, that was some Portishead, the first track off of their third album called Silence. This week we had, or this weekend actually, Saturday, we had a vinyl drive, and I am just blown away by how many people came and donated speakers and records and all types of stuff. So, Ian has been going through it the last couple days, and I'm going to try and come and help him tomorrow after work, maybe for a little bit if I can. Yeah, Ian said that he had a record for me. So I came down on Saturday and he forgot it. But that was okay. I just went to work and stopped by his place after. And he gave me a brand new copy of The History of Vancouver Rock and Roll Volume 5. And it just came out. And it is so good. I gotta say, I think it is my favorite of the compilations. So I'm just gonna be playing a couple off of that. And the first one is The Unforeseen. This is an unreleased demo called She's Rare, Don't Lose Her. Okay.

Absolutely beautiful. All right, so I've been playing the heck out of this As Sheriff Six Ways to the Ace album since I got it. And I'm pretty sure after this next song, I only have one more song I can play off the album that I haven't played yet. So it's definitely got my money's worth out of this one. Just absolutely love this whole album. And this is actually the title track, Six Ways to the Ace. Yes, please.

All right, that was Blue Oil. Whoa. And Far Too Much. All-girl punk band, early 80s out of Montreal, and they rip. Next up, I got I was hanging out with Dwayne on the weekend, and he actually picked up a record. That was last weekend, I guess. But he doesn't have a record player yet, but we're working on it. And yeah, he came into the Grooveyard with me, and as soon as he saw this record, he was really stoked and said, I need to get this. So he picked this up. This is The Heavy. The House That Dirt Built is the name of the album. And tonight I am playing How Do You Like Me Now, which is one of the songs that he was so stoked because he said he used to listen to it to pump himself up when he was skiing. So enjoy this one. A little bit of The Heavy.

All right. You are listening to 92.9 FM CFUZ in Penticton. And this is Vinyl Potluck. We're just rounding the bottom of the hour here. And next up is one of the new records I just picked up this week up in Kelowna. And it is a jazz compilation called The Jazz Dispensary, Cosmic Stash, High Lights. And I don't know any of these songs, honestly. But I wanted to get into some jazzy stuff. And this is the last track on the A side that I'm going to be playing. It is Gary Bart's NTU Troop. And the song is called Celestial Blues. And I just absolutely love this track. And I hope you do too. It's pretty cool. Pretty cool. Let's check it out.

So very jazzy. Okay, so now I'm going to change things up a little bit for the next couple of songs. This is another new one I just picked up down at Respect Records down in Oliver. And it's a band called Sleep. And this is their second album from 1992, Sleep's Holy Mountain. And I'm just going to be playing the first track off of it, and it's Dragonaut. It's a bit heavier. It's a stoner rock doom. Hope you love it.

All right. That was for all the stoners that like to rock out to stoner rock. Next up is a band out of Surrey. Saw these guys at Metal Fest this year. And I was just going to play the second song, but the first song is actually just an intro, and it just sounds better when I play the intro, too. So this is Tides of Desolation and Sheath the Sword by Iron Kingdom. Met these guys, and they were really dope dudes. And yeah, the singer just rips, too. check it out.

Holy crap. That was pretty intense. Okay, so we are running very low on time here, but I just wanted to thank you all for tuning in to another episode of Vinyl Potluck. Make sure to come back next week, Monday at 9 p.m. And Dwayne, thanks for coming and hanging out. Yeah, I hope you all have a great week. And I just have one more song that's going to take us the rest of the way there. And it is actually another hard one. I'm sorry, everyone, that's not loving the hard stuff. But this is actually Metallica. Metallica. This is their first album. And the first track off the first album, this came out 1983, and it is Hit the Lights. Okay, have a great week, everybody, and I will see you all next time.

Wow. All right. Oh, just one more minute to go here. And yeah, thank you for sticking around. If you made it through those last couple, good for you. Give yourself a pat on the back. So I do have a secret song tonight. It is not a very long one, but it's another new record I just picked up. It is actually Erykah Badu's first album. And I got to warn you, there is a couple swears in this song. It is on and on. I will catch you all next week. Adios.

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5: Vous savez, au milieu de tous les événements malsains qui se passent aux États-Unis ces derniers temps, il y a des gens qui, discrètement, au fil du temps, font le bien sans chercher à attirer l'attention sur leurs actes. Et je comprends pourquoi qu'on appelle ceux qui agissent ainsi « anges ». Nous en avons perdu un cette semaine dans Dolly Parton. You know, amid all the bad happenings in the U.S. Of late, through it all, there are some that quietly, through time, do good without demanding attention to their deeds. And I can see why humans that do good like that are called angels. We lost one this week in Dolly Parton. Talking about angels, time again to thank the forest firefighters in this crazy summer of dryness. Peachland seems to have been saved again from some quick actions from them. Please be very careful out there. This latest fire was man-made. We do not want more of them, please. En parlant d'anges, c'est le moment de remercier à nouveau les pompiers forestiers en cet été de sécheresse. 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We have some newer local music from artists that I didn't know until recently. We also have a prog rock metal segment with leading ladies. And you know, we have quite the saga of an old maple episode coming up. Et on peut dire qu'on a un épisode d'une saga tout érable qui s'en vient. Ceci est une vie progressive. This is a progressive life.

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You're listening to The Peach Pit at Peach Pit Metal on YouTube and Instagram. The Peach Pit at peachcityradio.org is the email for you guys to send in your requests. And the headliner for this week is Surface of the Sun. As I had a chance to talk to Devin Eggers from the band, their new album, EP rather, Dragon, came out August 18th. So check it out. But before we get to that, this is 1000 Mods with the song Electric Carve.

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So check out peachcityradio.org for more details. And up next, the rest of the show is going to be Surface of the Sun. So this is Oblivion.

0: from their new EP that was Dragon by Surface of the Sun.
1: You're listening to The Peach Pit. I'm here with Devin Eggers from the band Surface of the Sun. Their new EP, Dragon, just came out on August 18th. Devin, thank you so much for taking time to talk to me, and welcome to The Pit.
2: Thank you. It's good to be here. Thanks for having me.
1: And so how did that all start to begin back in 2011, or when you met up with Jay, or how did that start?
2: Yeah, so I spent a bit of time after I left the industry, the recording and music industry full time. I worked at Long McQuaid for a while, and I was the pro audio manager there. And it was kind of a transitional thing that fit really well with at the time as I figured out what it was I wanted to do as a career afterwards. And that's where I met Jay. We worked together, and I'd been kind of building these songs of mine up just on the side. And I ended up in this interesting position. I was just, it was a Surface of the Sun as a solo project kind of was a byproduct of the circumstance I was in at the time. And because I could perform both sides of the glass, be the artist and the writer as well as the engineer. And with my new career and where I was living and the relocations and then everything that was required at this point in time, I thought, you know what? I think it's worth trying to do this as a solo project. And I really became appealed by the challenge of that. So not too long before I ended up having to relocate for some other work, I touched base with Jay and I showed him the songs. And I'm like, hey, do you want to drum on these? Because he was a session pro drummer at the time and worked on a lot of great projects. And he loved the music. So we worked together for a little bit and I hammered out these drums and the guitars were at a different studio. And this happened like a couple weeks before I moved out of the Lower Mainland. And I went north into a small town called Hudson's Hope. And that was where I had to finish the guitar, the bass, the vocals, and all of those things. So it was just a timing bit and the idea and the enthusiasm that I had for tackling it and the challenge that came with it. And after I did the first album, I'm like, hey, this was pretty fun. Let's see if I can do it again. And I just kept going.
1: And as it seems with the first album, A Dying Star, and then later on to Panacea and now up to Dragon, you've embraced more instruments, a wider soundscape with, I don't know, for lack of a better word, I'm going to say ethnic instruments because I don't know what to call them.
2: That's a great way. It's a great way to call them. Yeah, and it's been really fun. It's been, I think, a few different things have led me down that path. And one, I've improved as a writer. I've improved as a producer, which has allowed me to be more comfortable and thinking a little bit wider and broader with different sounds and different elements. And also, I've had the finances to be able to get those challenges, sounds, and achieve them. And when I was doing the first album, you know, those things weren't at my disposal. But so much has changed in the industry and the quality of digital instruments and the access to them. It just made it so much easier to experiment with a wide variety of sounds like that.
1: And a lot of people are obviously going towards getting fake drums, but you on Panacea, you didn't do that. You actually found Chris, from Omnisite.
2: Yes, and Chris is an amazing drummer. And yeah, a lot of people still, you know, they go the program drum route, and I've done that for some of the songs that I do under a secondary project, solo project of mine called Surface of the, 7 Acres, which is kind of everything that doesn't fit under Surface of the Sun. But to me, drums are such a big part of any song, especially if the drums are creative and they're more than just a simple kick, snare, hi-hat. And nothing beats well-tuned drums that are well played in a really nice room. And drummers that really practice their art and they take a lot of pride in it and they get really creative, it's so hard to beat. And I mean, you can look at so many fantastic drummers in major bands like Danny Carey, for example, from Tool. What he brings to that band as a drummer is just phenomenal. And that's something that I really appreciate and I want to bring to the music that I do with Surface of the Sun. So that's why I worked with Jay on the first album. And interestingly enough, how I got connected with Chris was Jay heard the songs and he goes, my kit's not the best kit for this, but I've got a buddy who has a drum kit that'll sound better. And that was Chris's drums. So I'd used Chris's drums on the first album and I never actually met him until the summer before I recorded the Panacea album. So it was quite a big chunk of time in there, you know, like 8 or 9 years, I think. And so he was always in the back of my mind as a potential to work with down the road. And we met up, we had coffee together, and within 5 minutes, I knew he was the right guy to work with on Panacea, if he was interested and heard the songs and loved them. So he's been my guy for Panacea, and I recently completed Dragon, a 2-song release, and he drummed on that as well.
1: So with this Dragon EP, I'm just really curious, in your own words, what is the dragon inside?
2: So I'll give you a little bit of backstory about that and how it came about. Oblivion is essentially about overcoming self-doubt. So the song is basically a person arguing with and trying to overcome that voice in their head that's telling them they are not good enough, they can't do something, they'll never be good. It's fighting and overcoming that. And when I was caught off guard and surprised by how good Oblivion did last year and the reception it had and how well it did on the radio, even though I wasn't planning to release Surface of the Sun music for a couple of years, this idea and this motivation came out to follow up and release something a little bit more sooner, because I started generating some good momentum and I've got these fans that want to hear more stuff and I want to get them more stuff. So I thought, you know what, I'll focus on a smaller number of songs that I can do this year. And it was a little bit after I come up with the main riff for Dragon, and I'm thinking, you know, lyrically, melodies are coming to me. I'm like, what's this going to be about? And since I was following up to Oblivion, I thought it would be neat to follow up lyrically and the content as well. So Dragon became about, now that you've overcome that struggle that was represented by Oblivion and you've recognized that inner strength, which I refer to as the dragon, it's about grasping a hold of that, accepting that, and then going forward to do whatever the thing is, or to be successful, or to overcome these future obstacles and carry forward with that strength. So that's what Dragon's about, and that's what the dragon represents. And then the second song on the Dragon release, Vanguard, I carried that idea forward once more, and Vanguard is now about taking that strength and what you've found in that inner dragon and carrying it forward even further to become a leader and somebody who inspires others to be able to do the same thing.
0: For my full interview with Devin Eggers from the band Surface of the Sun, please check us out on YouTube at Peach Pit Metal, all one word. We're also on Instagram. You can send in your requests also to the email address, thepeachpit@peachcityradio.org. The show is sponsored by Iron Turtle Services, and a special thank you again to Devin Eggers for taking time to talk to me and being my guest this week. Surface of the Sun, great, great band. You guys got to check them out. The new Dragon EP is awesome. And to play us out, this is Vanguard off of their new EP. So please check them out. Surface of the Sun. Anyways, remember, I'm rooting for you. We're all in this together. So keep your stick on the ice.

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Go.

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I want to send you Lumixana. 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
1: 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Let's step out our front door and see what we've got. 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Here's some techno, drum and bass. Ooh, we've got some acid house, dubstep, oh, and UK garage. 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

Good morning, Penticton. This is Sunday Leftovers on Peach City Radio. I'm your host, Papa Wright. In this show, we do songs to help wake you up, get you going in the morning, cheer you up, rock and roll. I'm going to start off this morning with Mark Ford.

So that's Mark Ford with the Robin Ford Band and the song On the Road Again. Of course, that was a hit for Canned Heat back in the 60s. Now, Mark Ford's on vocal and harmonica, and Robin Ford's guitar player. And Robin Ford has his own band out, but the two brothers got together to make this album, and pretty good album. So this is Sunday Leftovers, coming to you live from the CFUZ studio on 92.9 FM. A show to wake you up in the morning with rock and roll. Let's keep her going with Bill Wyman.

It's Bill Wyman and the Rhythm Kings with the song Sugar Babe. It's taken off their album called The Kings of Rhythm. Now, Bill Wyman, of course, he's out of England. He was a member of the Rolling Stones for years, and I think he left in about 1993 to pursue his own stuff, and he did a few solo albums, and then he formed this Rhythm Kings, and they've got some great discs out. I got a couple of them. Rock and roll, and a little bluesy, and swing. A little bit of everything in there. Definitely put stomping. Okay, we're going to stick with the British bands and hear from another one. This one's out of Liverpool. They're called The Beatles.

That's the Beatles with Come Together. It was on their album Abbey Road. They released in 1969. And of course, shortly after that, they disbanded. It's too bad, but the way it goes. So there's not too much I can tell you about the Beatles you don't already know. So I'll just tell you about the show. This is Sunday Leftovers. And we're do it live on the CFUZ at 92.9 FM on Sunday mornings. And then it goes, all our shows go to podcast here on Peach City Radio. So you can go on our website and look up the show and look up the date or whatever you want to check out if you missed the show. So this is a rock and roll show, the Sunday Leftovers. We're going to keep it going with In Excess.

It's NXS with What You Need. It's off their album Listen Like Thieves that they released in 1985. Now, NXS, they formed in 1980 in Australia, and they really were quite popular, sold millions and millions of albums. Then their lead singer, Michael Hutchins, he committed suicide in 1997. So by that time, they'd released 10 CDs, or 10 albums, I should say, and they're all big sellers. And they released a couple CDs afterwards with different singers, but they never quite had the success they did before. Great band, though. Great rock and roll. Okay, now we're going to hear from the Talking Heads.

That's the Talking Heads with the song Swamp. That's off their CD called Speaking in Tongues that was released in 1983. Now, Talking Heads, they formed in 1975 in New York City. And they're together, released 8 CDs, and then they disbanded in 1991. A couple members, what's the name? Chris is one of them. Anyways, the married couple, they went on to form the Tom Tom Club, and then lead singer David Burns, he released a couple solo CDs, but there again, they never had the success solo that they did as a collective group. You see that quite often, even groups like the Beatles. They're a great group together, and then they all went off on their own, and nobody really had the success or the great sound that the Beatles did. So, let's see. I'm going to keep the music going. Hear from Colin James.

That's Colin James with Shirley, as in Shirley, I love you. That's taken off an album, Colin James and the Little Big Band, released in 1993. And that was actually the first one of the Little Big Band. He released two more after that of the Big Band sound. All great discs. Oh, Colin James makes his home in Vancouver, but he's originally from Regina, so I'm sure he's still a Saskatchewan Rough Rider football fan. Everybody from Saskatchewan is. Let's keep the music going. Here's the group called Love and Rockets.

That's Love and Rockets with the song So Alive. That was actually released as a single in 1989, but made it onto a couple best of collections after that. So Love and Rockets, they're out of England. They formed in 1985, and then they produced, I think, 7 CDs or albums, and then they, I think they disbanded in 1999. And of course, this song, So Alive, I think was their biggest hit. So you're listening to Sunday Leftovers on Peach City Radio, and I'm coming to you live from the CFUZ studio, 92.9 FM from British Columbia, Penticton, beautiful downtown Penticton, BC. We're doing some songs to help wake you up. Gonna move back to Canada and hear from the Headstones.

Take the reins, take them from the night. Push the pawn right through the pass. And this one's for the silence and the questions that it brings, and the smell of time and the reverence.

That's the Headstones with When Something Stands for Nothing. It's taken off their first CD they released in 1993 called Picture of Health. Now, Headstones are out of Kingston, Ontario, and their bio listed them as a punk-influenced rock band. Now, their second CD they released a couple years after this first one was called Teeth and Tissue, and they won a couple Junos that year. Actually, they won for the best group, and then they turned around and won for best rock CD of the year. So, now, let's keep her going. This one's a Swiss band called Oh Yeah.

That's Oh Yeah, with the song Oh Yeah, makes it easy. So that was released as a single, that song, in 1985, and it ended up on one of their albums called Stella. Now, as I mentioned, they're from Switzerland. Their music's kind of, I guess, I don't know, techno dance, but it definitely gets the toes tapping, and that's what counts. Now, I did read that this song is, it's been on more soundtracks than any other song. They figured it's just dozens of movie soundtracks, like Ferris Bueller's Day Off. Oh, Alvin and the Chipmunks, it was on that one, I guess. Oh, Bright Lights, Big City, Secret of My Success. It was even on an episode of The Simpsons. So it's been around. Now, back to Canada. We're going to hear from Neil Young.

It's Neil Young with Cinnamon Girl. That's taken off his second album called Everybody Knows This Is Nowhere that he released in 1969. Now, Neil Young was born in Toronto, but he actually grew up in Winnipeg and eventually made his way down to California, where I think that's where he makes his home now. And he's won many Juno and Grammy Awards over his career. He started out sort of with Buffalo Springfield and then went solo, and then he played a bit with Crosby, Stills, Nash & Young and back to solo. He's actually got, as a solo artist and with Crazy Horse, he's got 43 albums out. Very busy man. And he probably released one every year there, it seemed, for a while. Every year it'd be a new Neil Young album out. But it'd be different. One year it'd be real guitar rock, and the next one would be rockabilly, and then he'd have one full of ballads, and just all different types of music. And another Canadian I wanted to play today, see if I can squeeze him in here. Here's Corey Hart.

That's Corey Hart with In Your Soul. It's taken off his album called Young Man Running that he released in 1988. Corey Hart, he's out of Montreal. He released his first CD in 1982 and had the big hit on it, Sunglasses at Night. It got his career going. Very popular in Canada anyways. A little bit of success in the States, but. And he was just, the reason I wanted to play him today, because he was just inducted into the Canadian Music Hall of Fame. And he performed at the Junos there, and he announced he's going to be doing a tour of Canada this summer, so I'm not sure how close he's getting to Penticton here, but I think he'd put on a great show, be worth watching. Now, we're going to hear from a group called Apache Indian.

boom shakalaka to the dancehall floor. Ah, it's Apache Indian with the song Boom Shakalak. It's taken off his CD called Make Way for the Indian. Now, Apache Indian is actually just the stage name for a gentleman, Steve Kapoor, who's out of England, and he's, of course, more of a reggae artist, if you couldn't tell. And I read that this song, Boom Shakalak, is also on several soundtracks. It's been on a couple different Dumb and Dumber movies and Scooby-Doo 2. So, let's move back to Canada. We're going to hear from Junkhouse.

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Give me some paper to read this news. Give me some money to buy new shoes. Give me the love. 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

door. 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

It's Junkos with a Gimme Your Love. It's taken off their first CD they released in 1983 called Strays. Junkos is out of Hamilton, and I think I originally put on the sheets that it was a Tom Wilson song, but it's actually a Junkos song. Tom Wilson is the lead singer and guitarist for Junkos. He went on to do some solo work after they broke up. So you are listening to Sunday Leftovers on Peach City Radio. We're on the CFUZ 92.9 FM, coming to you from beautiful downtown Penticton, BC. We have time for one more song, so we're going to cue up the Rolling Stones.

It's the Rolling Stones with the song Like a Rolling Stone. The Bob Dylan song they did live. So that is all the time we got for this episode of Sunday Leftovers on Peach City Radio. Hope you enjoyed the show. Bye for now.

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2: 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This is a half-hour show about the making and use of mostly healthcare policy. This program is meant to inform you, the listener, about important aspects of policy, how they interconnect, complexities of design, and content. We also aim to empower you to influence the development of policy. I'm Nora McLeod Glover. My co-host, Katrina Mulheron, and I normally bookend the country, with me here in Penticton, and she lives in New Brunswick. However, this week, Katrina is visiting me here in Penticton, and we're in the studio together. I'm coming to you from Peach City Radio. Our station is located on land that is part of the unceded territory of the Okanagan Silk people.
3: And Nora, today I think we're going to discuss a little bit about the medical assistance in dying policy here in Canada.
2: I think we're going to use it as a bit of a backdrop for some other really important conversations that we want to have at the start of this show, this being episode 2.
3: So I think you're saying this isn't the last time that we'll hear from MAID.
2: I think that we will be talking about MAID. We have been talking about MAID for some time now. It's been a fascinating policy to be watching, but it is also a remarkable piece of legislation for many reasons, which we will get into over time.
3: Yeah, it's pretty juicy. There's a lot happening, and it's continuing to happen.
2: One of the first things, though, about talking about MAID is that it gives us the opportunity to let our listeners know that we acknowledge that some forms, some policies are highly emotionally charged. There's, a lot of opinions about how things should look, and those are value-driven, and for some individuals, they have very strong opinions and strong values related to what the policy is all about and what it might look like if it is, in fact, adopted. So I think it's really important that we acknowledge that there might be some content that we are sharing over the airwaves that's going to be upsetting to people.
3: Yeah, and I have to say, even with me personally working with this material, it's been difficult. And there's a bit of, I guess, steeling myself when I go and reopen some of the work that I've done in the past and that I expect to do in the future within this policy. So for people who are actually more intimately familiar with the process of MAID, this may not be something that they're interested in hearing more about right now. But I think it's a piece of policy that potentially, at some point in many of our lives, will touch us.
2: And I think what's important is that if we are talking about a policy and it's distressing in any way to you as a listener, we feel like you should maybe turn us off. That's perfectly fine. You know, we respect that everybody has the right to be affected by things in the way they choose. So, I think we just have to get that on the table at the start.
3: Yeah, and although, the way that we're approaching MAID is, I would say, more of a technical

0: look at the policy or the legislation. So, you know, we're not necessarily going to get into specific accounts of MAID, but nevertheless, it could be triggering for some people.
1: Yeah. No, I think you're right. I mean, I think we are really dealing with the process of the policy and not the process of the care. Now, one of the things that MAID allows us to also talk about is a little bit of the historical perspective of how it's all come about. And I think, Katrina, that's an area that you have, I think, a little bit more expertise than me.
0: So you like to remind me, and I'd say our listening audience, that usually a piece of policy, or often policy, is developed to address an issue, a quality issue.
1: I would hope so.
0: So I'm going to think about that a little bit more, but very specifically, MAID are the amendments to the Canadian Criminal Code, which is where MAID physically resides, was really in response to the Carter case of 2015, where it was found that by not allowing medical assistance in dying, we were contravening the Charter of Rights and Freedoms of Canada. So I guess that would be a quality issue.
1: I think so. And because it was in the criminal code, it basically was illegal to assist people in ending their lives,
0: yes,
1: even in times of duress. So it needed to be addressed.
0: Well, I think, you know, now we're going to maybe go down a bit of an ethical pathway here, but in the Western world, in many Western European countries, it had been permitted and been permitted for a number of years, as well as in a few American states. But we are still fairly ahead of the curve internationally with respect to the permitting MAID.
1: I like that you brought up the concept of ethics, because that's one of the topics that needs to be brought forward to our audience, because a lot of the times we might bring up some of the ethical challenges that come into play when policy is being discussed for the purpose of creation. And so that's also one of the benefits of having this be our backdrop for today's conversation.
0: So I guess what I was getting at there is that values change, but ethics are thought of as more immutable, I suppose, in that they are a set of principles. So I would say that Western values have evolved, and as of 2015, had evolved to the point where it was seen as no longer unethical, potentially, to end human life consciously or purposely, end human life in certain circumstances.
1: I think broadly, yeah, I agree with that. I know, speaking with individual physicians, it was a very challenging concept for them to wrap their head around, given that their intention or their oath is to protect life and to sustain life, and it's directly in conflict. There's no doubt that that's very difficult. But, you know, this piece of legislation, which started being discussed in 2015, give us a little bit of the timeline.
0: Yeah, so beyond
1: timeline.
0: That, that was the case in 2015 that really opened this up. In 2016, that code, the criminal code, was amended and MAID became legal, as I said, if certain criteria and safeguards were adhered to. And so, as of 2016, it was possible to receive this service. But there's been a lot subsequent to the 2016. It's gone in and out of the government due to, well, first of all, in 2019, the Trucheron case that challenged the naturally foreseeable line within the criminal code, so that your death now no longer had to be naturally foreseeable, which opened up the psychiatric reasons as a possible underlying condition for MAID. And in 2020, the MAID monitoring scheme and systematic public stakeholder, where they actually got over 300,000 people to input, they looked at MAID again and made a few more amendments that came through in 2021. And so that one opened up basically put into policy about the foreseeable death no longer being a necessary criteria. So there are now two tracks within the MAID legislation, one being reasonably foreseeable and the other being not necessarily reasonably foreseeable. And they put a one-year delay on allowing psychiatric reasons for MAID,
1: which I believe has recently been extended again to 3 years.
0: Yep.
1: So it's going to be 2027.
0: That's the third delay.
1: Yeah.
0: For this. So they're really having a hard time.
1: They're struggling, settling, I think, on that. With how it will roll out. I think there's a number of, oh my gosh, I'm going to say the word, stakeholders who are...
0: Oh, the 300,000 even that I mentioned, right? Like, I'm curious if they've ever had more than 300,000 stakeholders.
1: We got some air quotations there, because one of the things that this legislation allows us to talk about is our agreed upon dislike of the term stakeholder.
0: Yeah, so in our, I guess, background researching, I came across a statement that indicates the word stakeholder is charged, and it comes from a colonial background. It's one of those expressions that I had just taken for granted that it was a neutral term.
1: It's used everywhere, and it is the common language. But it goes back to what we talked about in our last episode, that, you know, the language that we use is so critical and so important. And like you had mentioned, our values are changing and evolving. I think our language is too. And so you and I want to be as forward-thinking as we can with the language we use. So we started to delve into alternatives.
0: Mm-hmm.
1: Oh, yes. My gosh, it gets muddy.
0: Yeah, so, I mean, there's dozens that we could use. And I would say that we're going to have maybe a tough time selecting a term that might be as all-encompassing as the S word. I think it's probably a nice thing that we would actually be able to use terms that might denote or be a bit more descriptive about individual or individuals in terms of their role in policymaking.
1: Yeah, I think that's exactly right, because we know that there are some individuals who are going to participate in policy development. That's a very long way of saying the word stakeholder. But there are some individuals who are really just there for being informed. They just need to know what's going on, where are things at. Other people will want to actively participate or be heard, and other people might want to actively participate by including or by offering content. And everything in between, all of those various ways that individuals can participate. I know for me, I think that when we're bringing people in to offer input into policy, what we're really asking for is perspectives. We're asking to garner as many different viewpoints and values towards the issue at hand as possible. So I sort of like to use the word perspective holders, but, you know, not that doesn't really define, I think, how they might be contributing. So what are some of the other terms we might throw out there from time to time?
0: So maybe the community of solution.
1: Yeah.
0: As having ideas about how policy should be written, and the use of partner
1: mm-hmm.
0: as being maybe more active.
1: for somebody who's engaged in that, you're actually drawing their ideas and incorporating them into the written policy development. Interested parties.
0: I think that would be community. One I would use for sure. Yeah. Interested party. Yeah.
1: Which might include people who just want to be informed and kept up to date with what's going on. So, so it's going to be a little bit of a, I mean, whenever you're trying to change behavior, which policy is intended to do, and we are creating a policy here on
0: policy. Yeah.
1: On policy. And so we might mess up every now and again.
0: Absolutely. I guess that's possible. Yeah. And I guess forgive us. It's one of those terms that is so embedded in the work that we do. We come from a colonial, each of us come from colonial backgrounds, and we would like to be a bit more inclusive in our language. And I suppose if there's anyone out there that might have alternatives for us, we might like to hear some suggestions. Yeah, so that might be something for them to write, for people to write in and propose some alternatives.
1: Somebody out there might have experience with working in policy and using current and respectful language for how you're involving all of the people who might want to have a say or might want to be involved in some way in policy development. So absolutely send us an email through our website.
0: So one other thing just about, you know, the impacted parties or partners in policymaking. The federal government right now, with respect to MAID, has one consultation that's open. They're systematically collecting feedback and perspective on the Indigenous position on medical assistance and dying. And that is open only until June. So, if any of our listeners are of Indigenous background, you might want to have a look at the Health Canada page. And actually, we could post that on our show notes, I'm sure. Yep. And we would highly encourage you to provide information to the federal government. And clinicians also are recognizing that there's very little understood about the cultural acceptance level of this particular practice on Indigenous peoples of Canada. So it's very important.
1: Do you think it's a good time to play a song?
0: I think it's a great time.
1: All right. Well, in keeping with this theme, the song that I have chosen for today is called Closer. It's by a duo called Burnstick. They are an Indigenous folk duo, husband and wife, out of Winnipeg. And I think it's hauntingly beautiful.

0: 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If you've just joined us, you are listening to CFUZ 92.9 FM from Penticton, British Columbia, or online at cfuz.ca.
1: I had one more thing that I just wanted to I guess, finish off the conversation about the Indigenous seeking of affected party input that the federal government's looking for. And there was a quote that I've come across from Tyler White, who is of the Siksika Health Services. And he made a statement in 2020 where he said, "Efforts to suggest to our people that MAID is an appropriate end to life is a form of neo-colonialism." So I guess I just wanted to be clear that I'm not saying that this is an appropriate thing for all cultures and all people. And I think, nothing about us without us in this case. So we need to hear from these communities.
0: Yeah, and that is one of the things we want this show to do, is to help people take that step to get their voice heard, to get their values on the table, to help shape these incredible policies. And we're not always going to talk about incredible policies. I'm probably going to bring up peanut butter not allowed in schools from time to time, fairly often probably, because I like it. but it's certainly a little more lighthearted in a way.
1: Yes.
0: But we're going to move on to another aspect of policy making and policy analysis that is near and dear to us.
1: Yes. So there's a need for research and data, even to identify the quality issue, to really get to the nub of it, I guess, before you start to develop a policy solution. And so there's that aspect of information, but then there's also the evaluation, or trying to figure out if your policy's been a success versus a failure, or watching for unintended consequences. So that would be your evaluation piece, where you also collect data. Now with MAID, if we think about trying to figure out what the issue, the root of the issue is, it would be very difficult in Canada to have known that, because it was an illegal practice. So to try and find statistics on the provision of this type of procedure, in given that it was against the criminal code, would have been almost impossible. However, in passing this piece of legislation, I think in order to get it passed through the government, they had to include a fairly rigorous monitoring regimen, so that it was, the policy actually has embedded within it the requirements for data to be collected on individuals that have received medical assistance in dying, as well as the professionals that are providing it.
0: And this is really unusual. I mean, it's unusual that it happened, because a lot of times we don't go back and evaluate what it is we have put into place in many ways, not just with policies, but even with, say, new programs that are rolled out in our workplaces, to be able to go back and say, did it work? Did it address the problem? I mean, it would be great if we had evidence going into a situation that would point us in the right direction, but that's often not available to us. And so it's only through the evaluation of a piece of policy that we can really see, did we solve the problem, or did we address the quality issue in a meaningful and appropriate way? This piece of legislation has that built into it, which is very unique. That it has been evaluated, that it has been fluid over time, and that there has been responses and change. You mentioned earlier all the different, little modifications that have been made to the policy over the years as a result of people really looking at the policy and seeing how well is it working for us to address the issue that we've identified.
1: And with this legislation, one of the things that really stood out for me was there were major concerns about whether or not an appropriate level of palliative care would have been received by those selecting for MAID. And within this monitoring regimen, they've done a nice job in that they're looking at the statistics of did this patient have access? Did they engage in palliative care? If they did not engage in palliative care, was it at least available? So I think looking at those statistics, and these statistics are analyzed on an ongoing basis, it allays, I suppose, the fear that because we don't have the necessary health services, that people might inappropriately be receiving medical assistance and dying.
0: It's my understanding, at least in Alberta, that in a palliative care setting, all new admissions are given the option of discussing and considering the option of medical assistance in dying. So I do think that's an appropriate step to take, because we know, you and I know, I've worked in palliative care, that it is not an easy journey for people. And individuals may not be aware that it is an option for them during that very difficult period of their life.
1: And there's, besides the palliative care stats, I mean, there's dozens and dozens, and we can actually put that on our show notes as well, because there is a site where they publish, the Federal Government Health Canada publishes an annual report on the use of MAID in Canada, and it's broken down, I believe, by province as well, so you can compare province to province.
0: Which I think is informative for for people. We know that there are, unfortunately, inequities in healthcare delivery across our country, and when we get to talk about the prescription drug coverage federally, that will be something that we'll be wanting to reflect on. So we are getting to the end of our show, and I have a feeling that we're going to have to save some of our conversations for the next episode.
1: Nora, it's been a wonderful conversation today. So thank you for your perspective, and thanks to our audience for their time and attention. 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I'm Katrina Mulheron. Nora and I will be back next week co-hosting Policy Prescription, a show about all things policy on CFUZ 92.9 FM in Penticton, British Columbia.

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0: United States government and the media demonized Maduro, justified the incursion on January 3rd. So the question is, why Maduro? If the United States was getting much of what it wanted and that Maduro was willing to make it happen, why was Maduro and Celia Flores kidnapped? And the answer is that Maduro was demonstrating that Venezuela was able to get around the sanctions to a certain extent, but Venezuela was demonstrating a degree of resistance, and empires have never been willing to tolerate that.
1: That's Steve Elner, and this is Alternative Radio. I'm David Barsamyan. This edition of AR features Steve Elner on targeting Venezuela. In the long history of U.S. interventions in Latin America, the early January kidnapping of Venezuelan President Nicolas Maduro and his wife, First Lady Celia Flores, for sheer brazenness ranks near the top. They were taken to New York, where they are in jail and await trial. It's not just Trump's policies. Obama imposed sanctions on Venezuela, and he declared that country of 30 million people, quote, an unusual and extraordinary threat to the national security and foreign policy of the United States, unquote. From Cuba to Chile, from Nicaragua to Brazil, there's hardly a country in Latin America that the United States has not subjected to invasions, bombings, assassinations, coups, kidnappings, rigged elections, boycotts, blockades, or sanctions. Venezuela is just the latest in a long list. From Arbenz to Allende, and from Castro to Chavez, they've all been targeted by the U.S. Oil-rich Venezuela has long been on Washington's hit list. Today, it has ceded its sovereignty to the United States. To talk about Venezuela is Steve Elner. He's a leading expert on that country. He taught economic history and political science at the Universidad de Oriente in Venezuela for many years. His articles have appeared in major newspapers and periodicals. He's the author of Rethinking Venezuelan Politics, Class, Conflict, and the Chavez Phenomenon. He spoke in late July. And now, Steve Elner.
0: I think it's super clear that the response of the Trump administration to the twin earthquakes that shook Venezuela on June 24th is perhaps the best example of them all, of the doublespeak, the deception coming out of Washington when it comes to Venezuela. After all, it's such tragic events. I mean, the count is over 4,000 people who have died. And yet the Trump administration, in spite of that tragedy, has been unwilling to lift the sanctions or even to suspend the sanctions while the rescue and recovery is underway. And all the experts on natural disasters are all in agreement that sanctions make it difficult for NGOs, countries, organizations to send money, to send supplies for their people on the ground in the country that's been affected. That aid has to be independent, and that the sanctions impede that flow of support, of aid, of supplies, in money to the country that's affected. But even before June 24th, the Trump administration had absolutely no rationale for the sanctions. The sanctions, you know, benefit enormously the United States. Most of the income for oil, for mining, was deposited in Qatar. Now it's in the United States under the control of the Treasury Department. But that goes through the State Department. In other words, all allocations that the Venezuelan government needs now with the recovery operations underway due to the earthquake and everything else, the government of Delcy Rodriguez, the interim president of Venezuela since the kidnapping of President Maduro and the First Lady Celia Flores on January 3rd. All those requests and their requests, the government has to request authorization. And that goes through the State Department. And the State Department is run by no one else than Marco Rubio. But not only Marco Rubio, the Washington Post and Grayson published information about the fact that the person that is managing that money, that decides whether or not has a veto power over those requests for money, is Mauricio Claver Carrón. Claver Carrón and Marco Rubio, they're both Cuban descent. They are rabid anti-communist Cold War warriors, and they're the ones in charge of most of Venezuela's income. Claver Carrón is being called the viceroy or the unofficial viceroy of Venezuela, and Marco Rubio is the viceroy. That's how bad it has gotten, that the money, Venezuelan money, is now in the hands of two rabid anti-communists. There's no auditing. Congressional leaders have called on an investigation as to how that money is being handled. And President Trump has said that the money that the U.S. government has gotten out of Venezuela as a result of that situation of controlling Venezuelan income, that the United States government has recovered the cost of the military incursion of January 3rd 40 times over. Those are the words of President Trump. And that incursion on January 3rd was not cheap. It involved 150 planes operating out of 20 bases in the Caribbean. And yet that cost of that operation has been paid for 40 times over, according to President Trump. That's nothing less than theft. And in the case of Maduro, there was no valid justification for the kidnapping, for the sanctions. The justification that was presented by Washington was based on blatant lies. To talk about the baseless claim on the part of Washington with regard to President Maduro, that would take hours. But just to point out that the original accusation that was formulated against President Maduro was in the first Trump administration in March of 2020, the Attorney General William Barr placed a bounty of $15 million on Maduro's head on the basis of the fact that Maduro was alleged to head a drug cartel that is known as the Cartel de los Soles. And that bounty on Maduro was increased in the second Trump administration in January of 2025 to $25 million. And then Marco Rubio upped the ante in August of 2025 to $50 million. That's the largest bounty on the head of any head of state in history of the United States. Not even Bin Laden was worth that much. But the justification of that bounty and the justification for the military incursion on January 3rd was that Maduro was heading the Cartel de los Soles. And yet the charges that were brought against Maduro after the kidnapping, shortly after January 3rd, the Justice Department dropped the accusation of the Cartel de los Soles. It practically didn't mention the Cartel de los Soles. And when it mentioned it, just maybe one or two times, it referred to the Cartel de los Soles as a culture of corruption in the military. That means that it is not a cartel. A cartel, by definition, is a hierarchical organization involved in drug trafficking. There's no such thing as a decentralized cartel. A cartel, by definition, is centralized. It's an organization. It's not a culture. So that's a misnomer. But it was used to justify the action on January 3rd. So it seems to me that the argument of the legal team, and this is going to come up, you know, the decision today in court, was that the formal proceedings are going to be put off until June of 2027. But in November of this year, the lawyer is going to present the case that the kidnapping of Flores and Maduro was illegal. And it seems to me, I don't know exactly what their arguments are going to be, but one of the arguments, it seems to me, should be that the justification of the kidnapping was based on something that now the U.S. government is dropping, and dropping for obvious reasons, because there's no evidence that that Cartel de los Soles exists. The DEA publishes reports on a yearly basis. It has never mentioned the Cartel de los Soles. It has tons of information about the carteles in Colombia and Mexico, but nothing about the Cartel de los Soles. And the United Nations and their reports on drugs also does not mention the existence of that organization, that alleged organization. But the fact of the matter is that the Trump administration has, the Trump administration attempted to justify, had an argument without any basis, in fact, but they had an argument to justify the kidnapping of Maduro and Celia Flores. But in the case of Delcy Rodriguez, the interim president, there's no even justification. We're not talking about a justification that is based on facts or a justification that is based on lies. We're talking about a justification because Trump's discourse, ever since January 3rd, Trump has heaped unending praise on Delcy Rodriguez. So how can you justify sanctions on a government that you're praising? It makes no sense. But this praise is coming from the barrel of a gun, because Trump stated at the press conference just hours after the kidnapping of Flores and Maduro, he stated that there was a second plan that was on the table, and that that plan was going to be more violent, more intense, more all-encompassing than what happened on January 3rd. And as a warning to the leaders of Venezuela, he said that what's going to happen to Delcy Rodriguez, to the Venezuelan leaders, is going to be as bad as what happened to Maduro. In other words, they would also be kidnapped, according to the second plan, or worse. In other words, Trump was threatening Delcy Rodriguez with what happened to Ayatollah, the supreme leader of Iran, who was decapitated along with the other leaders of Iran. Basically, he was basically saying that the same thing would happen to the Venezuelan leaders. And according to the New York Times, Marco Rubio, in a personal conversation with Delcy Rodriguez, told her the same thing, that her life was in danger, basically, and that the same thing would happen to her, would happen to Maduro, or worse. But for Delcy Rodriguez, the issue is not her own life, because, you know, the possibility of a second invasion would mean massive destruction, more destruction than what took place on January 3rd. But I think, you know, at this point, not shortly after January 3rd, but more recently, from what Delcy Rodriguez is saying, I think her fear at this point is not so much the possibility of a military invasion, which of course is always possible. But given the circumstances in the Middle East and the war on Iran, perhaps it's not as likely as it was before. But in any case, the discourse, the language of Delcy Rodriguez, what she demonstrates is more than anything else, a fear of a total blockade on Venezuela, that the Venezuelans would not be able to get the oil out of Venezuela. Venezuela is dependent on the export of oil. It always has been since 1928, when Venezuela became the world's leading exporter of oil. a status that it maintained until 1970. And it's always been completely dependent on oil. And so the possibility that the same thing that's happening with Cuba, but in reverse, would happen to Venezuela. In the case of Cuba, the United States is not allowing oil to get into Cuba. In the case of Venezuela, it would be just the opposite. And so it seems to me that this is LC's main preoccupation at this point, because the United States made very clear prior to January 3rd that it is capable of and it is willing to establish a blockade to avoid oil shipments out of Venezuela, because the sanctions were very effective. The companies throughout the world, oil companies and shipping companies and insurance companies, they were all afraid of having anything to do with Venezuela. And not only with regard to oil, the phenomenon of overcompliance, which means that even though, for instance, the sanctions were not imposed on medicine and food, nevertheless, companies throughout the world were afraid that any kind of transaction with Venezuela, that the U.S. government would follow the money, supposedly, and would determine that this was in some way benefiting Maduro, and that they would get secondary sanctions slapped on them. So the phenomenon of overcompliance has meant that the companies, the insurance companies, financial institutions, and everybody else were afraid to have anything to do with Venezuela from a commercial viewpoint. But nevertheless, there was a shadow or a ghost fleet that involved many ships. And under Maduro, the oil was, Maduro was succeeding to a certain extent in exporting the oil. And the U.S. media, the spokesman of the Trump administration and the Biden administration called those ships illegal. They referred to it as contraband, which is really ridiculous, because they're perhaps illegal in the United States, but shipping on the open seas is not illegal. And nevertheless, the corporate media use the term of contraband, the term illegal. And we all know that a certain percentage of readers, aren't familiar with details. Maybe they're not that concerned with details, and they see the term illegal, they see the term contraband, and they just take it at face value. But I'd like to ask the question, which I think is really crucial. And that is, if Delcy Rodriguez represents to a certain extent a continuum, that she is implementing policies which Maduro was also beginning to implement, at least beginning in 2018 and especially in 2020, Maduro was willing, due to the sanctions, due to the war on Venezuela, and I won't get into the details, but the efforts at regime change was ongoing in the case of Maduro, much more than in the case of Chavez after 2002, the coup of 2002 and the general strike, which was a lockout in 2002, 2003. Chavez had it fairly simple after 2003 in terms of U.S. aggression against Venezuela. But under Maduro, regime change attempts were ongoing. Assassination attempts, a paramilitary invasion from Colombia, the recognition of the shadow government of Juan Guaido. Regime change efforts were ongoing. After 2018, Maduro, given that context, given that situation, and the terrible economic situation that Venezuela was facing as a result of the war on Venezuela, not only the sanctions, but these other efforts at destabilization as well, Maduro did make concessions. And in a interview shortly before his kidnapping on January 3rd with Ignacio Ramonet, an outstanding journalist who interviewed Maduro, in fact, wrote a book that I reviewed on Chavez, an interview with Chavez. Very, very rich book of information about Chavez, about 500 pages altogether. And Ramonet interviewed Maduro, but Maduro said, indicated that he was willing to make further concessions with regard to counter-narcotic operations, collaboration with the United States, foreign investments, and everything else. And yet, the United States government and the media demonized Maduro, justified the incursion on January 3rd. So the question is, why Maduro? If the United States was getting much of what it wanted, or at least Maduro was indicating that would happen, and that Maduro was willing to make it happen, why was Maduro and Celia Flores kidnapped? And the answer is that Maduro was demonstrating that Venezuela was able to get around the sanctions to a certain extent. Venezuela was selling 80% of its oil to China through these this shadow fleet that I mentioned before. And the oil was not going straight to China because, as I said before, the Chinese companies, just like Rosneft in the case of Russia, Rosneft was sanctioned by the United States precisely because of transactions with Venezuela. So the private companies in China were not willing to take that risk. The oil was going through Malaysia and other Southeast Asia companies, the countries. They were ship-to-ship transfers in Malaysia. And towards the end there, Venezuelan oil was rebranding itself as crude from Brazil. So there are all kinds of maneuvers on the part of the Maduro administration to get around the sanctions. It was a risky operation. But Venezuela was demonstrating a degree of resilience, a degree of resistance. And empires have never been willing to tolerate that. Empires have always attempted to make an example of a country that bucks the authority of the empire. And that's an historical reality. Look at the case of Haiti for being the country with the first and only slave uprising that achieved the abolition of slavery and independence under Toussaint Louverture, who was born a slave and who, incidentally, I'm going off on a tangent, but I think it's important to note that Toussaint Louverture, you know, Haiti was a colony of France. And at first, Toussaint Louverture supported Spain against France. But then with the French Revolution, which abolished slavery, it was the first country in Europe to abolish slavery in the colonies. And so Toussaint Louverture became an ally of France during the French Revolution. And then after that, when Napoleon rolled back the gains of the French Revolution, he rose up against France. But I mention that, and it's just going off on a tangent a bit, but I mention that because the French Revolution very often has gotten demonized. After the 60s protests in France, a new generation of intellectuals began to demonize the French Revolution and blame it for all the problems that France was facing. But the fact of the matter is that the French Revolution abolished slavery. And after that, Haiti was, Europe and the United States made an example out of Haiti. The United States refused to recognize Haiti until Lincoln half a century later. So something similar to that happened in the case of Venezuela. Venezuela had to be taught a lesson. And I think that that's what January 3rd was all about. Because under Maduro, he was succeeding in some degree of economic recovery. The country reached a nadir in around 2020 with hyperinflation, reaching a peak in 2018. It was 130,000%. And the government of Maduro got it pretty much under control by 2024. It was down to manageable levels. And the same thing with oil production, which because of the sanctions, oil production declined to around 500,000. And yet, by late 2025, the government was producing more than about double that, more than a million barrels a day of oil. And the Venezuela was projected to lead Latin America in GDP growth in both 2024 and 2025. So the purpose of the incursion on January 3rd had a lot to do with the success of the Maduro government in getting around the sanctions, in getting around the so-called war on Venezuela that had done so much harm to the Venezuelan economy. So the sanctions have not been eliminated under the acting president, Delcy Rodriguez. What the Trump administration has done has been in the way of sanction relief, which is somewhat of a euphemism, because the sanction relief consists of waivers, exceptions that are made. In other words, the sanctions remain pretty much intact with just a few exceptions. But the government has authorized, has granted licenses to individual companies, such as Chevron, in the case of oil, but under conditions that are defined by Washington. And those conditions are not necessarily favorable. Needless to say, they're unfavorable to Venezuela. But they, for instance, conditions that stipulate that the transactions have to take place in dollars. Previously, the 80% of the oil that was going to China, the transactions were taking place in cryptocurrency and in yuan, the Chinese currency. Now, the sanctions stipulate that those transactions have to take place in dollars, that Iran, Russia, China cannot be involved, for the most part, in commercial transactions, and other aspects of those sanctions. In other words, the shots are being called by Washington. Delcy Rodriguez has adamantly insisted that the sanctions should be lifted. And I think it's important to note that one of her arguments in favor of lifting the sanctions, she is saying something that I believe that Maduro should have said and didn't at the time of the July 28th, 2024 presidential elections. Delcy Rodriguez is saying that in order to have elections, in order to have free, honest, and open elections, that the sanctions have to be lifted. Because in effect, the sanctions mean that voters go to the polls with a gun at their head. And there's no question about that. This was the case with Nicaragua in 1990, when Violeta Chamorro won those elections, even though the Sandinistas were, according to all the polls, all the public opinion surveys, indicated that the Sandinistas were going to win. Voters literally thought that there was intimidation, if not, you know, the image of a gun pointed at them. And in the case of Venezuela,

0: begin to pay off the foreign debt. Actually, the foreign debt should not be paid off at all. It's unpayable. And it's unpayable, firstly, because of the financial sanctions going back to August of 2017, which straitjacketed the Venezuelan economy. And secondly, because the United States is really responsible for that situation of not allowing Venezuela to reschedule the foreign debt at a time when the price of oil declined, beginning in late 2015. In any kind of normal situation, that's exactly what any government would do, any government so dependent on the export of oil. And yet, with those sanctions in August of 2017, the Venezuelan government could not reschedule, could not refinance the debt. And that's why today that debt is unpayable.
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0: One might may ask, what does Venezuela get out of the situation that it is currently in? After all, the policies are being dictated from the barrel of a gun. Why does Delcy Rodriguez stay in power? I mean, as I said before, I don't think it's a question that she fears for her life, although she should, I guess, if she were to be in a confrontation kind of situation with the Trump administration, that's possibly what could happen. But if that's not the issue, why is she in power? What is it for? What is it? What is the situation? What is it in this of the situation that explains her willingness to stay in power try to make the best of a very, very untenable, difficult situation? And I think the answer is that there is wiggle room. And she does negotiate. This is the evidence that the fact that the Trump administration, the fact that Marco Rubio and the media, the New York Times and the Washington Post that has reported on this has indicated that Marco Rubio is in constant, practically on a daily basis, communication with Delcy Rodriguez and those closest with her. What does that mean? That means obviously that these policies are not being dictated from Washington completely. It means that there is some negotiation going on. Otherwise, there would be no reason for communication on a daily basis between Washington and Delcy Rodriguez and her closest advisors. The establishment press indicated that U.S. officials privately told Delcy Rodriguez from the outset that she had to sever diplomatic relations with Iran, China, and Russia. That didn't happen. So that's just one example of the kind of wiggle room that Delcy Rodriguez has and what's going on a daily basis along those lines. But I think there's something else that has to be pointed out that in my mind is even more important. And that is, what is the alternative? What would happen if Delcy Rodriguez were to just resign and the Chavista government would just throw in the towel? Maria Corina Machado, who has a lot of support in Washington, a lot of support in the Republican Party, and a lot of support in the Trump administration, beginning with Marco Rubio, who was in close contact with her prior to January 3rd, pressured for her to receive the Nobel Prize, which was a ridiculous granting on the part of the Nobel Prize Commission. It made absolutely no sense, but he was pressuring for that. So obviously, she would have a good chance of becoming president of Venezuela. And that would mean a kind of radical neoliberalism, which would go way beyond the concessions that

0: Maduro and now Delcy Rodriguez has made to U.S. Capitol. Maria Corina Machado has indicated that she favors cross-the-board privatization. She uses the term popular capitalism, which is the very term that Pinochet used in Chile and Thatcher used in Great Britain. Massive privatization, including education, and that would include the PDVSA, the state oil company, which we transformed into a type of commission. So that there's a lot of in stake, but not only in terms of economic policy, also in terms of the type of repression that took place in Argentina and took place in Chile and took place in Argentina in the Southern Cone in general. That would undoubtedly happen because the discourse of Maria Corina Machado all along has been no to impunity, which is a code term for repression against the Chavistas, against the Chavista leadership and the Chavista rank and file, as well as the social movements, the commune, and anybody else who stands for progressive change in Venezuela. I just want to mention one last point here. And that's in reference to what this alternative to Delcy Rodriguez would look like. Throughout Latin America this year, there has been inroads on the part of the far right throughout Latin America. We know that in the case of Chile, a Pinochet follower, Jose Antonio Kast, won the elections. In the case of Ecuador, in the case of Peru, the daughter of Fujimori won the elections under conditions that have been contested. The same thing in the case of Colombia, the same thing in the case of Honduras. These elections, the far right has won those elections in part because of the intervention on the part of President Trump in terms of providing incentives, economic incentives to voters to vote for the far right candidates, such as in the case of Chile, to the tune of $40 billion that Trump offered Argentina if Milei's party were to win the congressional elections last year. So that if Maria Corina Machado were to gain power, or Edmundo González, who is a puppet of Maria Corina Machado, were to attain power in Venezuela, this would be one more country as part of the shield of the Americas, which represents a militaristic orientation, not to say that the Democratic Party has been much better, not to say that Obama, Biden, Clinton, et cetera, have been much better. But one of the innovations on the part of the Trump administration, especially the second Trump administration, has been to emphasize the issue of national security and to emphasize the issue of drugs and immigration, and to claim that there is somewhat of a, that there is a need for the United States to face this existential threat, and that the United States is in a state of war. I mean, this is the terminology that the Trump administration is using. Now, what does that mean? That means, in effect, that the United States is in a wartime situation in its own hemisphere. The term that's used by many of Trump's followers, not only is America first, but America's first. That is to say that the Americas have to be singled out, and that it has to be a priority item, that the pivot to Asia, which was the strategy that Obama implemented, is no longer a priority. The priority is the Americas. The United States is in a state of war, and that was used to justify the bombing of 200 boats. I'm sorry, 50 boats, 200 men who were killed as a result of those bombings in the Caribbean, mainly the Caribbean. And so that the discourse that's being used, the shield of the Americas, is a strategy to militarize the attempt to keep out foreigners from the Americas. And who are the foreigners? The foreigners are China. And there's no question about it. If you read the documents coming out of the White House, the National Security Strategy, which was issued earlier this year, that strategy indicates that there is a existential threat to the United States in its hemisphere, that we are in a state of war, and in a state of war, anything is acceptable, and that the foreigners have to be kept out of the Americas, and the foreigners are, for the most part, China. So that it seems to me that that general context has to be brought into the picture, because Venezuela is one more country that would become part of the shield of the Americas if Delcy Rodriguez were to step down. And so those who criticize Delcy Rodriguez, saying that she should stand up to the United States, well, you know, criticism is legitimate, but I think that any criticism that you have for the concessions that Delcy Rodriguez has made, that it has to be recognized that the concessions are being made in that context of a war kind of warlike situation, and that the alternatives have to be brought into the picture. If she were to, you know, resist to an extent greater than what she is now, the possibility that this plan B that Trump made reference to on January 3rd would be implemented with disastrous consequences for the Chavista leadership, for the Chavista rank and file, for the social movements, and Venezuelans in general. Thank you.
1: Thank you so much, Steve. So on to our questions. We've had the first asks, what has been the effect on most people's standard of living in Venezuela?
0: No, the effect has been disastrous. Sanctions, I think that it's got to be pointed out, and this is a point that really has to be emphasized by the Solidarity Movement. There is a narrative that says that the sanctions, you know, cause problems, that the sanctions are responsible for some of the suffering, but the Venezuelan government is also responsible, that there's corruption in the government, that there is mismanagement. And so it's kind of like a 50-50 kind of thing. You know, 50% the sanctions and 50% the responsibility and the blame of the Venezuelan government. That's false. And I think it's got to be pointed out. That narrative that says it's like 50-50 is based on the argument that the Venezuelan economy began to go into a tailspin at the time of the sanctions. The sanctions, according to this narrative, the sanctions on Venezuelan oil were imposed in 2019. The financial sanctions were imposed August of 2017. And so the narrative is, well, you know, these sanctions went into effect right around the time that the Venezuelan economy was also facing very, very serious problems. But that is misleading. Because the fact of the matter is that the Obama decree, the Obama executive order in early 2015 declared Venezuela a threat to U.S. national security, an extraordinary threat to U.S. national security. And right after that, U.S. companies in Venezuela reduced production and then left Venezuela completely. And there's a long list of companies, Kimberly-Clark, Ford, Kellogg, General Motors, and the list goes on. Firestone, the list goes on. These are companies that left Venezuela, and they left Venezuela. First, they decreased production, and then they left Venezuela. That happened shortly after that executive decree. And that executive decree also occurred in late 2015. The price of oil nosedived completely. And so those people who say, well, the Venezuelan government is partly responsible, some of those people consider themselves on the left, or they consider themselves progressive, but they're doing great harm because basically they're leading people to believe, well, the United States is really not responsible. The Venezuelan government is really to blame for what's happening. But that is misleading because the sanctions have had a devastating effect on Venezuela. And as I said before, the fact that Venezuela was able to get around the sanctions to a certain extent, but just consider if the whole economy has always been dependent on oil, going back to 1928, as I mentioned before, if that has always been the case, and Venezuela is forced to export the oil on ships, that, with companies that change their names, change the flags on their ship, the transactions take place on the high seas, and they go indirectly to the destination, which is China. Obviously, Venezuela was getting a lot less for that oil than they would ordinarily get. So the sanctions are the major cause for Venezuela's economic problems. And there's no question about it. The Venezuelan people have been made to suffer tremendously as a result of those sanctions.
1: Thank you. Did the earthquakes in Venezuela have any impact on the elections in Colombia?
0: I would imagine that it didn't. What we do know about Colombia is that the Trump administration openly supported the far-right candidate, De La Estrella, and that he had a lot to do, Trump had a lot to do with the results, which are being contested as well. Gustavo Petro states that those elections were not fair, they're rigged.
1: All right, thank you. Next question, can you update us on the Maduro case in the courts?
0: The decision of the judge today was that proceedings will not take place until June of next year, but there'll be two hearings prior to that, one in November of this year, in which the defense will argue that the kidnapping of Maduro was illegal on the basis of the fact that international law prohibits the kidnapping, the capture of a president of another country. Of course, the argument of the United States government will be, as it stated all along, that the United States government doesn't recognize Maduro as the president of Venezuela. But there's a conflict of interest there. It seems to me that I'm not a lawyer, and this is not a recommendation to the legal team that is defending Maduro. But just, you know, like common sense, it seems to me would indicate that there's a conflict of interest. If the U.S. government is proceeding this case against Maduro, and the same government is saying that Maduro was not the president of Venezuela, it seems to me that the whole issue of whether Maduro was or was not the president of Venezuela should be determined by the court, not by the United States. In other words, the court should not say, well, the United States government did not recognize Maduro as president, therefore it had the right to kidnap Maduro and the First Lady. It seems to me that that is not a just argument, that the court itself should make a decision as to whether Maduro was the president of Venezuela on the basis of the fact that he won the elections. Now, you could say that, you know, okay, were these elections fair or not fair? But the fact of the matter is that Maduro was the head of Venezuela, and international law prohibits the kidnapping of the head of another country.
1: I think we'll take one more question. Could the current Venezuelan government survive the end of Trump's term? And the secondary question to that is, could any change occur if Republicans lose control of Congress?
0: Firstly, in any kind of situation, making predictions is hazardous. Secondly, in the case of Trump in particular, we all know that predicting what Trump is going to say and do is also hazardous because he's unpredictable. He's proven this time and time again. Everything's a surprise. I think that's part of his political strategy. But thirdly, and I think this is a point that is extremely important, and that is that the situation that Venezuela finds itself and the situation that Delcy Rodriguez finds herself in is unique. It's never happened before. A situation similar to that, I think you'd have to go back to biblical times to find a similar kind of situation in which you have a government that is led by people of a party, a leadership that was intervened militarily, and the head of that leadership was kidnapped. And yet that same leadership, that same party, or that same movement retain power. A situation like this doesn't have any historical precedent. And so to try to determine what's going to happen in these remaining, 2.5 years is really very, very difficult. And with regard to Congress, there is hope. I would say that, the Democratic Party is responsible to a certain extent for everything that's happening. I mentioned the Obama executive order that led into the sanctions of the first Trump administration. But nevertheless, in this particular situation right now, the Democratic Party provides a degree of hope. I don't want to overstate that case. But firstly, there is a progressive element within the Democratic Party that has been making inroads and is going to influence, it seems to me, even though they don't gain the leadership of the Democratic Party, the Democratic Party is going to have to, from a political viewpoint, is going to have to take them into consideration. So that's important. And the other thing that's important is, look at Bush was a Republican, and yet the Democrats, with like one exception, supported the invasion of Iraq and supported the military presence in Iraq for some time after that. In the case of Iran, the situation is different. Now, the arguments that the Democrats are putting up are relatively weak arguments. They could do a lot more to strengthen, to enhance their case that the war in Iran is illegal. But nevertheless, they're opposed to the war in Iran. They haven't opposed the kidnapping of Maduro, but it seems to me that their position on Iran leaves a certain amount of hope that if they were to retake both houses, the House of Representatives and the Senate this November, that things might change with regard to Venezuela.
2: 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Joe Rich is our general manager and editor. I'm David Barsamian. Thank you for listening. We go out with the C4 Trio, No Nation Songs.

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3: Hey, quick note, our team is off for the holidays, so today we are replaying a great episode of Off the Record that you may have heard before, or maybe you haven't, but it's one of our favorites, so if you haven't heard it before, you can check it out now. And if you have heard it before, there's still something new here for you to listen to. So, either way, wait for it.
4: So, Jesse, a lot of people, one common theme between a lot of callers is they want more long-form investigative series. You just wrapped up on your current series, What is Happening Here, but do you have any idea what's next in that department?
3: No. such a compulsion just to say no and then not follow up. I don't know what the next long-form investigation is, but what I'm really happy to say is we figured out a way to do them. We're always kind of just like beg, borrowing, and stealing, and not sure. We sort of like steal resources from one show when something pops up. And there was a period where we actually kind of made a development pipeline, and we did an open call for pitches, and we took in like over 100 pitches, and we whittled it down, and we did it like the way that studios do it. We, you know, paid people to develop their ideas, and then out of the ones that were developed, we picked a smaller group of shows, and that's where Copernic and Pretendians and Field Guide and The Worst Podcast came from. That was in a time when things were a bit more flush in podcasting. So we can't do a rigorous thing like that now, but we have preserved from that era all of the kind of mechanisms and the development strategies and like how to do that. And now we do have resource, not like we had to do 4 in 1 year, but I think we're probably looking at like 2 in the next 12 months. But we're probably going to open up the door for pitches again. So we're committed to it. And the Canada Land Investigates feed is a hungry, hungry feed.
4: You kind of mentioned it's an industry-wide thing, this slowdown in investigative stuff. Do you think that's going to come back? Because, I mean, I fell in love with podcasting because of those types of shows. And a lot of our callers really only care about that. So do you think that that is going to make a return industry-wide?
3: Nope. The economics of long-form investigations are terrible. We had a period where, because podcasting was a bit of a bubble and there was a lot of dumb money flooding into podcasting, and the success of Serial led people to think that this was like kind of the new Netflix or something, that is what funded a lot of great work. You know, we didn't really have anybody placing any big horse bets on us, but you know, rising tide raises all ships, or however it goes. And when there was just a lot of money sloshing around, it was just easier to put together budgets to get this stuff done. So industry-wide, no. Canada Land, yes. Like, I love that stuff. I think that some of our best work is done in that format. I know that when you ask our listeners what they value about Canada Land or why they support, you get a lot of people pointing to those shows. And that's great. But there's almost this thing of like, it's virtuous to love a long form investigative series. And people are a little bit more hesitant to say, oh, I like the opinion stuff. But if you look at what people listen to or what keeps us afloat, not the opinion stuff, but the mix of analysis and original reporting and opinion, like what we do on the main feed is how the business survives.
4: Mm-hmm. Speaking of analysis type shows, a lot of callers were wondering about the return of, in one form or another, of shows that went off the air recently, specifically Wag the Dug, was talked about a lot, people were giving the recommendation of sort of a rotating provincial show, because, I mean, I would argue that Ontario isn't the most interesting province right now. Any thoughts on that?
3: A lot of thoughts. I don't know if there's good news. Like, I put a lot of thought into how local podcasting could work, because, like, wouldn't it be great if it did? And the market sizes in Canada make it really difficult. I do think there might be a play. What was Wag the Doug? It was monthly. The only format that I think could work for local podcasting that does that kind of like keeping an eye on local municipal governments or, you know, provincial or, you know, anytime, like, you know, Canada's hard enough as a nation to get critical mass for a business that is a mix between advertising dollars, which requires lots of audience and supporters as well, you know, only a fraction of your listeners support. So the bigger the audience, the more supporters. So how do you make local work? The only thing I can imagine working is like a daily format where you might have a very small audience, but they get that they're going to have to support it if they want to keep it around. Like, I don't think you can dip into people's lives once a month and ask them to like pay. Yeah, people really loved Wag the Doug, but the amount of like people who are supporting us for Wag the Doug, and we have ways of measuring that, was like, it didn't even begin to cover the expenses of a monthly show.
4: One caller called in, they felt that it was disingenuous to ask for money with the promise of a series and then pull those series. Two other people said it was more of a communication issue rather than pulling the shows to begin with. Like, I think people generally understand that sometimes things don't work and you have to reframe, but any comments on the communication of ending these shows?
3: Yeah, I mean, in the early years of Canada Land, we would have like a new project every crowdfunding season and ask people to specifically fund that thing. And then I would feel this thing of like, down the line, if that project stopped making sense, or if it just felt like it naturally came to its conclusion or the people involved left or something, it's like, are we obligated to keep doing this because some people joined up for this? And if so, do we have to make the show forever? Do we have to find new people to make the show forever? And it was a tortured conversation because I really don't want anybody who supports us to feel ripped off. And ultimately, in the old days, we talk about this in the Patreon forums or whatever, but the consensus was, yes, it's a communication issue. You tell people we're doing this, and if that's the only reason why you supported, then people can pull their support at any time. So we try to be really upfront about what we're doing and why, and then people can vote with their support.
4: Cool. One caller was wondering about a decline in representation on the network, specifically Indigenous voices. They were asking if we'll ever get a return of Canada Land back and other series focusing on Indigenous peoples and issues. Has there been a decline in representation in the network?
3: Overall, I don't think so, but in terms of Indigenous representation, yeah. And it's a problem that, you know, I think I'll make a public commitment to doing what I can to solve it. You know, I think it's something where we used to be a bit of an industry leader in that, and not just in like, oh, we're checking off a box, but like really making it a core part of what we do.
4: And how do you do that?
3: The first thing is there's an opportunity here, right? Like, high on my list of what to dig into once this current series, what is happening here, is out the door. Like, I will proactively like go on a talent hunt, but there's also an opportunity here. And in terms of what form will it take, will it be a return of Canada Land back? Will it be this? Is it about, I think that part of the exercise is I don't necessarily want to tell Indigenous journalists what stories to tell or what format to tell it in. There's an opportunity here to kind of lead, you know, to come in and you know, let us know, like there's like things have changed, you know, and Canada's deprioritizing these issues, deprioritizing reconciliation, deprioritizing Indigenous rights. That's my perception of things. And what does our coverage look like in this environment? I'm not entirely sure, and I don't think I should be the one necessarily making those decisions, but we definitely have had those voices more present. You know, we still have a lot, so it's like really good relationships with people out there, but there's not that kind of internal voice, and we benefited from that, and we need it again.
4: Cool. People that called in seemed to be upset that you said that Noor was too young to have her own miniseries. Where did those comments come from, and do you think that that is a possibility in the future?
3: Do you know how old Noor is?
4: I do.
3: How old is Noor?
4: I think she's a very talented, smart young woman, and I'm lucky enough to call her a colleague and even more so a friend.
3: Yeah. So the reason why I responded in my obnoxious way was not because of Noor's age or any comment on her abilities. The question was not, can I have my own limited series? The question was, can I have a limited series where I, like you, am the editor-in-chief of my own miniseries? And that's what elicited the, I don't want to say p-ish, because I like Jesse. Yeah, that I regret the way I put that, because it doesn't matter how old you are. Nobody here but me gets to have your own series where you have final editorial say. There's one person who has final editorial say here, and that's me. What do I think of a Noor limited series? I'd love that. That sounds great.
4: Cool. With some oversight.
3: Yeah. For you too, Sam.
4: Of course. Yeah. Hope when the conversation comes, we can have that. One caller had a very particular recommendation of buying airtime on AM radio. Has that been something that you've ever thought about, getting more radio syndication?
3: Buying time on AM radio has never occurred to me.
4: Well, you did buy ads on the TTC during a pandemic.
3: Yeah, I did do that. Are we talking about that now?
4: No. I'm just using that as a case in point example of maybe outdated methods of...
3: Maybe outdated. The biggest business problem that I need to solve is that there are millions of people in Canada who would love Canada Land, but who don't know that it exists. And I'm a neophyte when it comes to a certain kind of marketing. When you drive down the Gardner and there's like these billboards, they always look to me like the worst ads or bus shelter ads where it's like, talk radio, it exists. I'm like, what kind of ad is that? You know, Jimmy and the Monkey in the Morning, it exists. But it has to work or else they wouldn't be doing that, right? Like there must be some measurable impact of those ads. So I have for years thought if we could like hit people where they listen, you know, whether it's driving down your commute or when you're on public transit and say like, hey, you don't have to listen to all the that's on the radio. There's a much better option for you. I think that maybe that's the way of doing a broader awareness campaign, that we have this thing that's free. So I always had in my head, oh, TTC. And then during the pandemic, it was like, oh, it got dirt cheap to brand an entire subway car. And I was like, how long can this pandemic thing last? And I was also thinking, it'll be cool to have pictures of a Canada Land branded subway car. I did not use supporter money. I foolishly wasted some of our ad revenue for this proof of concept. And then I didn't hear anything from anyone, like not one person saying, oh, I saw the ad, until finally one day I'm just like, I just have to, like, I don't even know if it exists. And I went and I stood in a TTC subway station for like an hour watching train after train go by, waiting to see if this thing even existed. And there was no one there. No one was riding the TTC. And then finally it came, the Canada Land subway train barreled through. It existed. And that is the stupidest money I ever wasted. Back to the question you actually asked, I love the idea of Canada Land on the radio. Canada Land is on the radio for free. We, you know, you hear it at the end of every episode, syndication by CFUV. So this is a campus community radio station in Victoria, and they kind of do the formatting where they take, you know, the Monday episode of Canada Land and one of the media criticism episodes, and they edit it so it fits into neatly a radio hour with, and they put all the whatever metadata the CRTC needs and music breaks and whatever has to happen, and they remove the swear words. And then it's just offered for free to campus and community radio. And last time I checked, there were a few dozen stations Some of them playing us at 3 a.m., some of us playing us in prime time. So we're on the air in the summer. I have no idea because they don't pay for ratings. It costs money to have, like, you know, to do ratings research. So how many people listen to us that way? I have no idea. Every now and then we get, like, emails from people who that's how they listen to us. But, like, now that that listener suggests buying AM radio time, I kind of move from, like, a reflexive, like, that's dumb to, like, when I wonder what that costs to buy AM radio time.
4: There you go.
3: Like AM radio. Like I wonder if it's ridiculously cheap. Much like a TTC subway car that nobody rides. I wonder if it's a bargain. I like a good bargain.
4: That was a question from Alex in Ottawa. So Alex, you may have moved the needle on this.
3: Looking into it.
4: Cool. Thanks for answering my questions, Jesse.
3: Anytime.
4: Hey, it's Sam Connor. Welcome to Off the Record for this week. Today, we will be talking about how crazy hard it is to enter the journalism industry as a young professional. It's tough.
5: I've been doing a lot of reporting at City Hall, and sometimes there'll be press conferences. I'm a very small woman, and there's a lot of bigger men with their mics, and I'm like pushing around with my little like H1, and they all have like their big cameras, and it's just like fighting to get like my arm in.
4: And we are talking about that because we have a fresh batch of fellows that will be joining the team very soon. Last year, we launched an initiative at Canada Land called the Canada Labs Audio Journalism Fellowship Program, where we hired two young reporters to come and produce a story for us and learn from our team. So we thought, in true Canada Land fashion, we would record a sort of exit interview with our last fellows, Mia Johnson and Leora Schertzer, and put that on the air. The good and the bad of their experience at Canada Land. We wanted to talk about imposter syndrome. We wanted to talk about the hustle that it takes to get your foot in the door. We talked about accidentally walking onto the question period floor. And we also talked about the weird, wonderful, and frustrating realities of working in media today. You'll hear about what they learned, what surprised them, and what they wish someone had told them before they started. So whether you are dreaming of becoming a journalist, whether you are grinding it out on contract work in a newsroom in Moose Jaw, or just curious about what it's like behind the headlines, stick around where Jesse and Noor and myself join in a conversation with Mia and Leora. And second, we have an update on this very show off the record. It's a mix of good and bad news, so wait for that as well. Mia, Leora, maybe if you just wanted to introduce yourself and what you're doing now. We can start with Leora.
6: Sure. My name is Leora Schertzer. I'm a reporter based in Montreal. I've been working at the Montreal Gazette since September. I mostly do breaking news. It ranges really between, well, like the other week I was covering the Canadian Open and tennis, and then like a few days before I was at a murder scene. So it really depends on the day.
4: And you like it?
6: I like it a lot. I feel super lucky to have a job in Montreal, and I'd say the Gazette is one of my favorite local Montreal publications.
4: Cool.
3: I'm so jealous of your job, by the way. I just think that what's a greater job than like just general assignment reporter at a newspaper? Like, and in Montreal?
6: Montreal is a crazy place to be a reporter.
3: Yeah, it's a wild city. And I left Montreal because like I was just like a hopeless Anglo who couldn't really function in French. That would have been a dream job. So I'm like,
6: yeah, for sure.
3: Yeah, I wish I had your job.
6: I feel super lucky.
4: And Mia?
5: I'm Mia Johnson. I work at Met Radio CJTM right now, which is the local campus and community station at Toronto Metropolitan University. My job is funded by the Local Journalism Initiative, government-funded program supports local news in small communities that may not otherwise be covered. So like I'm in Toronto, which is a big city, but we have reporters in smaller communities like Oswekan, which is like a dispersed rural community in Ontario. It's in the center of the Six Nations Reserve. So it's really what stations are hiring through this program that get that grant funding. And through the station, I produce audio stories, breaking news pieces, but I also have the option to do longer news features. I love the flexibility of it.
3: Mia was looking at me when she said, government funded, like, yes, Jesse.
5: Too much intense eye contact.
3: Let me, look, whatever my take is on government funded media, like, you think I would not have taken a job? Like,
7: yeah.
3: How many media jobs even exist? You're trying to get a job, like, start your career. There's no question. The fact that you both got jobs in media.
5: Yeah.
3: Is nothing short of like a little miracle, and also just because you're both terrific and like it's awesome. Like it's really pretty rare. I'm sure you know.
5: Yeah.
6: It feels like a fluke almost. Like I thought I was going to have to move to Northern Manitoba. No shade to Northern Manitoba, but I'm a city person. And I didn't want to leave Montreal necessarily. So it just feels like incredibly lucky timing basically that I got this job.
5: Yeah.
4: And that's actually a nice transition to Jesse. What was your intended goal of the fellowship program? I mean, what we're talking about right now must have been high on the list.
3: Absolutely. It was designed with the thought towards entry level, like who is opening doors and how can we design this in such a way that it has the maximum value. I think that there's a lot that's wrong with internships. My first job in radio was as a co-op student in high school. And I guess we just always wanted to be like upfront about what we could and couldn't do. A lot of people would compete for these like highly prized internships at CBC and places. And like they would go in thinking like, I'm going to shine and get a job. Sometimes there's no job. And maybe that's okay. Maybe you would still take that opportunity for the experience and the connections and your CV. But I just feel like if we're going to do this, let's do it as straightforward and honest as possible. We don't have a new job every year. This isn't like some competition where the winner gets a job. So what can it be worth? Let's make sure it's paid. And if one of the chief value points is that you want a competitive process to come here and be a fellow, well, first of all, let's call you a fellow and not an intern because it's probably going to be of more value to you on your CV.
4: Mm-hmm.
3: And it's true. It points to the competitive nature of it. And then we designed it as well with like, let's make sure they come out of this with like a piece of work created in a professional environment and hopefully was broadcast. Like that's the most that we can give, you know, the shared ethic, I guess, with lots of people here who were really into making this happen was like, this should not be a way for us to get entry-level work done cheaply. You know, there's still benefits to the company. Like we want to be thought of as a place where like we give people opportunities and people start their careers here. Like I'm really happy when I see people who used to work here doing great elsewhere. So we've messed around with it over the years. We've had little attempts at internships and fellowships and things. But I think when we launched this whole Canada Labs thing, it was the most thoughtful, purposeful, you know, version of this and something that we were like, let's do this forever if we can.
4: Jesse, you mentioned that one of the goals of the fellowship was to have the fellows come away with a piece that they were really proud of and that they worked hard on and they could use as a selling point for future jobs. Mia, maybe I want to start with you. What was the story that you pitched and then what was the story that ended up coming out?
5: Yeah, I pitched a story on IUDs and IUD pain management. I myself had the procedure and it was very painful and I thought, how can I exploit my own trauma? And quickly found that a lot of other people had the same experience and turned that into a podcast, but definitely finding the character who I initially thought would be at the center of my story changed throughout the 4 months. I ended up speaking to a doctor in Ottawa that I had found, I think, by fluke. They had emailed me and said, you know, I'm a doctor that administer IUDs, but I also have had two very painful IUDs myself. And I quickly became very interested in them and repeatedly called them and begged them to be in the podcast. Yeah.
4: And were you proud of what ended up coming out?
5: I mean, I feel I'm very much a perfectionist. I definitely am. I'm proud of what I created.
4: Good.
5: I think,
4: let's cut it there.
5: Yeah. I think like after working now where I'm doing stories, where I'm turning around a story in a day or a couple days, I'm less attached to it. Whereas working on a piece solidly for 4 months or even more than that, because I was thinking about it back in March when I was pitching it and developing it. So it was almost a 6-7 month journey. I found it very difficult to let it go But I think, like, with art, anything can be, you know, it's not it's not always perfect, but it's done. You can always do better.
4: At some point, you just have to hand it in.
5: Yeah, you just have to let go of that. And I think that comes with practice, too. I think, like, as a young journalist, that isn't something that comes naturally. Like, you feel there's always some loose end that you didn't tie up, or maybe you didn't check this one fact. There's, like, a little bit more of an anxiety with releasing a piece that maybe you messed a little part of it up in some way. But that goes away, I think, with time. Yeah.
3: This is a strong piece. If you go back and check out your own strong work and only see the flaws, then you're one of us.
7: Yeah.
5: It's so easy to do. Yeah. Mm-hmm.
4: And Liara?
6: Well, my original pitch was a little bit different from what I actually produced in the end. I originally wanted to do a story about human manure composting.
7: Poo. About poo.
6: Poo. It was still about poo in the end, but slightly different shape. Not literally. Well, maybe kind of. But I got into that actually, or interested in that topic in my undergrad. I was taking like an ecology class and learning about the River Thames in London and how it was just so polluted and people were dumping their shit literally into the water from a bucket. And then I worked on a farm later that year during COVID and I was composting my own shit, like dumping it from like a trash bin into a barrel, and thought like, wow, it's crazy that I've just taken toilets for granted my entire life. And then fast forward to last summer, there were these developments about this small town, Brighton, Ontario, that was just like having this municipal battle about how to expand. Like, they literally couldn't build more houses because their sewer system was at capacity. And I thought that is a crazy story and like worth, it's kind of just like the perfect example of what's happening in so many Canadian towns. Our sewage infrastructure is old and there's no incentive to fix sewers, so it just doesn't happen. And then we have all these major floods from like massive rainstorms and our streets get flooded with sewage water.
4: Yeah. And were you proud of the final product?
6: Oh yeah. I will never have that much time again, basically, to work on a story. Like, yeah. I had like 4 months, 3 months. Now I'm doing like maybe up to 3-4 stories a day. If I'm lucky, maximum 3 days, 2 days maybe. Mm-hmm. So it's also just like, so, well, if your byline is on a print story or a web story, you know, people don't even necessarily know that you were there or like, yeah, that it was you. But when people hear your voice and hear you in the setting, like, audio just is so personal in that way. And it's cool to have like other friends and family just get so excited when they listen back to that. So many people are still going back to listen to that and saying, oh, I listened to a show.
4: Oh, that's such a cool feeling.
6: Yeah, it's cool to hear that when it's like, it feels so long ago.
4: Obviously, the media ecosystem has changed a lot, and there seems to be a lot of older journalists that are leaving and retiring, but they also seem to be starting their own thing. For example, Steve Paikin, should he be hosting his own podcast? Peter Mansbridge, he's doing his own thing. Do you think there's a place for that, or should those jobs be opening up for new seats and bring new talents to light? Or should people with big names be doing more to support emerging journalists?
3: First of all, for a washed up former CBCer to launch a podcast, they're just biting my, you know, they're just like, I did it first.
7: Oh my God. Okay, you sure made the first podcast ever, Jesse Brown. Yeah. You are the inventor of podcasts.
3: When the mainstream media in Canada wants nothing more to do with you, so you're like, fine, I'm just going to do my own thing and I don't need you anymore. I'm just going to have my own audience and they're going to pay me directly. Like, you're playing out of my book,
7: yeah,
3: you know? I don't know. I have had to eat my words laughing at like when Mansbridge did it, because it just seemed like, wow, he is not built for this medium. Seems to be doing really well, you know?
7: But take it like this, Jesse. Like, let's say I worked at the CBC. How long have I been working at Canadaland? Like three and a half, almost 4 years. I would be nothing at CBC by now. Like, I would be a cog in the machine. There are not that many opportunities for young people to, like, do cool things, like host a show like I do now here at Canadaland. Like, you did that. And, like, with the fellows and stuff like that, like, I don't see room for that.
3: I think you can judge an industry to a certain extent by how well it treats the people who want to join it. When I got out of school and I was trying to just get work as a freelancer, I just remember it was just this like secret world of like, where are these people? There, lots of stuff was happening. You know, National Post was like this big new thing. They were hiring a ton of people and there were magazines all the time. There were the various parties and places where journalists went. And it felt like this, like, you had to really game it out. Like, how do I meet an editor? How do I meet a producer? How do I get, like, how does that work? This industry has lost a lot of institutional knowledge. A lot of people who have decades of experience under their belt were really treated shabbily and were shown the door. And it's a weird space right now because a lot of older people feel like they don't have anything to teach younger people because the media environment is so different that, like, what the hell can I teach somebody who needs to, like, break through on TikTok? You know, they know more about that than I do. But

0: this culture in the mainstream media landscape where the young people have to pay their dues and you just have to suck it up because you have no leverage, because if you're not willing to suck it up, then you are just out of a job, basically.
1: Mm-hmm. Yeah, Jesse, you described it as like a secret party that you want the invite to, and I think it still very much feels that way. I've been doing a lot of reporting at City Hall, and sometimes there'll be press conferences that I just have no idea about where I'll come and like it'll have already sort of happened, or like the scrum at lunch, you get used to like running and setting up for that. I'm a very small woman and there's a lot of bigger men with their mics, and I'm like pushing around with my little like H1, yeah. And they all have like their big cameras, and it's just like fighting to get like my arm in and holding that for 30 minutes. So it feels very much like that. Or there's like a press room. It took me like 5 months to get media accreditation for City Hall. So it wasn't allowed in this like secret like press gallery at mm-hmm. City Hall, and all the journalists would like go away and like, what are they talking about in there?
2: Totally.
1: But also from a local perspective, I also am able to access other people that maybe the mainstream media aren't there at. So there's also like that bright side of it. Maybe I don't always want to occupy those spaces where all those big companies are. But yeah, it feels a little bit like trying to fit in.
3: Yeah. And it's so interesting the way you describe it, because it's like it's realized so physically there, like a big boom mic and then you're there with a little H1 digital. But it's a funny thing, because like you want to know the ropes and you want to know where's this happening and how did you find out where it's happening and who told you that. But if you got really good at that, then you would be doing the same story that everybody else is doing.
1: Mm-hmm. Exactly.
3: And ultimately, it's like there are some reporters who I think I saw do well in just like they're very good at learning the ropes. They're very good at learning systems and integrating themselves into a culture. And you can go far within a press pack culture. And there's just things to learn as well that are worth knowing. But what I love about this work is like if somebody thinks that's out of the box, they're like, I'm not going to go to that. That's where there's a dozen mics there. There's a dozen cameras there. I'm going to look at something that nobody's looking at. And then I don't know, you do that long enough and you'll be the only person with something. I've seen people ascend through that.
1: Mm-hmm.
3: And that's kind of exciting too.
1: Mm-hmm. It's like no one else is covering this, just me. And yeah. You get a bit of like an ego complex there, but it still feels good.
3: I have no idea what you mean.
2: I feel that so deeply because when I first got accreditation for the Parliamentary Press Gallery, I had no idea how to navigate the halls of Parliament. And I almost walked onto question period 4 while it was going on. And I got grabbed by security right before.
3: Mr. Speaker, I'm lost.
2: Yeah. Yeah. But Jesse, I have one more question for you. A supporter recently asked us this.
4: What does the end of a journalism crisis look like? Thanks.
5: Ooh, this is such a good question.
3: That's a great question. It feels like it's from such a fantasy future, but it becomes meaningless to always say that we're in a crisis if we're always in a crisis. I think that the presence of news deserts is one of the biggest indicators. A key performance metric of the news crisis is legislatures that nobody is covering at all.
5: The fact that we can maybe be able to, like, see news at all?
3: When it is, like, possible to access news, we might be out of a journalism crisis. I think that the main thing might be, like, the number of jobs has been on a downward, like, a very steep downward trajectory. Some years, like, a cliff for 15 years. I think that when that reaches its bottom and starts to grow, I would say that that's an indication that, okay, things have turned around a little bit. When it feels like there is a new viable model, I'm speaking really slowly because my tune on this is a little bit different than it might have been a few years ago, where I was like, why are we such a weird outlier? There's no real magic to what we do. We make the best content we can, and we ask people to pay for it, and enough of them do that we can keep going, and we've grown. Why isn't everybody doing that? But there are people doing that now. And now there's a lot of competition out there for people's monthly content subscriber dollar. It's not necessarily benefiting reporting so much as opinion. You have some little dream of a perfect business model or perfect media economy. The reality will always be different, and it includes, you know, partisan actors and what. But you know, like the number of Canadians paying for news every month, I think, has gone up and is getting dispersed to a lot of different outlets.

0: It's not just a handful of legacy players. So maybe we're working our way out of that crisis. It's just that the work is hard to quantify because there's such a variety of work. Like, is all of it news? You know, you get into like some definition controversy there. I don't know. I don't know how we'll know. But if there's just fewer people doing this work every year, we haven't come on the other side of the crisis.
1: Mia, what do you think?
2: I feel like I was thinking about it a little bit differently, more so from the perspective of people who absorb news, because there's been such a shift in like distrust of journalists. I feel that things hadn't always been that way, that people who said they were journalists, they would, you know, be like, wow, that's such a cool and like honorable profession. And now it feels like I almost have to convince people that I talk to that I'm one of the good ones. And I think if there was more trust in journalism, that it would be doing better.
1: I'm one of the bad ones.
3: Yeah. So. Well, real bad.
1: I'm trying to do the opposite.
2: We knew that, Sam.
1: Leora, what about you?
4: I hope so. I hope I can stay in this industry. I really don't know what my plan B would be because I love this job so much. At the same time, like, I interned at Global during my undergrad, and what the producer said, mentally prepare yourself to get fired 100 times in this industry because it's just the reality. There's cuts. I don't know what the future is of post-media.
0: I didn't get to hear the criticisms and I got to run. So talk about me after I've left.
1: Maybe that was strategic. Okay.
0: Thank you guys for coming back here. You guys are always welcome here.
2: Thanks, Jesse.
4: It's an absolute pleasure.
3: Goodbye.
1: See you later.
0: Bye-bye.
2: Ciao.
0: See ya.

0: Oh, now that he's gone.
1: Maybe we'll start with you, Leora. What advice would you give some new fellows coming in? And if you want to talk about some criticisms of the fellowship when you answer that question, I am all ears.
2: I kind of wished I'd hit the ground running. I felt like I dedicated a lot of time to researching and reading, and I ultimately just kind of worked with my tape. Like, you just kind of move so much faster once you start interviewing people. Like, don't worry too much about knowing everything, because you will never know everything. And like, in my job now, every day I'm learning on the fly. I often don't know what I'm reporting about until I start writing necessarily. Like, I do a bit of research, but like, you don't have to research for weeks and weeks. You can just start interviewing people, and then the questions will come. Just because I felt like at the end I was kind of like really scrambling to put it all together. It was kind of like snowballing a little bit. Like, at the beginning was quite slow, and then at the end was quite intense. And I wished that I just kind of started everything like day one.
1: Yeah. Well, it's a learning experience.
2: Yeah, of course. Of course.
1: Cool. Mia?
3: I wanted to say I really appreciated the slow part at the beginning in some ways, because I got to do all these really interesting workshops with all these interesting journalists that I respected and admired. Like, working with Tristan, we got to learn how to use different microphones and how they worked and go out and just collect sound and audio. And I'd done podcasting in university, but I didn't really know how to go out and just collect those, and how to build a story really that feels visceral and feels like physical. And to really like put your source there. Like, I feel like I learned really valuable skills early on there, and that isn't something that I would have gotten if we had, you know, sort of just pitfalled into everything right away. I got to really take my time with those aspects. But at the same time, I love to edit. I love the production process, and I wish I had more time to mess around with sound design and like play around with the shape that the piece took. But that was a learning curve for myself as well. I think I was very used to looking at things from the start and taking it all the way to the end, instead of, you know, passing it off at a certain point and knowing when to let go of something. I think that just comes back to like just not being able to, you know, let the piece go. Yeah.
2: Also, everyone that works at Candleland is super nice and super helpful and open to just being there for your questions. Or if you have like, if you say, I want to kind of sit in on your meeting and how this production process goes, or I want to maybe like shadow you fact checking, or you might not have access to that later, and everyone is very like generous with their time. So definitely take advantage of that.
1: Cool. Well, yeah, you used the word visceral, Mia, and both of those stories were like very visceral. So it's good that you had the time to make sure you could actually convey that to the listener. I think that this might be a good chance to talk about maybe some of the bad things that came out of the program for you guys. Like, there was probably some speed bumps, I'm sure, that you guys bumped up against. Maybe just talk to me a bit about some of the challenges. Maybe Mia, you can go first.
3: Yeah, definitely. Like, I was trying to explain what an IUD is, and like, how do you explain to someone how painful that is, which was essentially kind of what the podcast was. So there was, you know, there an opportunity there to sort of like, how do I relate to an audience that doesn't understand what this feels like? But also, every woman gets their period, or in a certain sense understands menstrual pain.
1: What?
3: And like, go beyond just like commentary on pain and what it means to have chronic pain or be in chronic pain, and just sort of accept that about yourself and you existing in this world as a person, and try to access a message beyond that.
1: Do you feel like you had to fight a lot for your story?
3: I think like, as a young reporter, sometimes there are challenges with working with an editor where you have a certain vision for the project, and your editor might not necessarily see it the same way. So that can come up with roadblocks and having to, you know, advocate for the way that you do see it, especially when it's an experience that you have that they might not have in the same way. Like, it felt so personal to me. Like, it felt very close to me and intimate to me. So I think that part of it, I wanted to fight for the choices that I was making so much more.
1: And that's really hard to do as someone that's like coming in, stepping into a new newsroom, and you have a topic that you really believe in, and sometimes an editor just doesn't understand that. So it's cool that you were able to advocate for yourself.
0: And also a lot of the editorial process is criticism. It is like, how do we make this better, not what is already good? And I think that, like, at least for me, when I first started like doing journalism with other people, an editor, a senior producer, other producers, there's like more than one person kind of involved on like a story. A lot of the time it does turn into like, this isn't working, X isn't working, you know, and it becomes like, it feels like a laundry list of things that aren't working instead of X, Y, and Z is working. But I think that that is part of the editorial process, right? Like going through those motions. It felt different for me, like from university to like actual work experience. Like my profs were like, okay, like, yeah, whatever, keep going, like, good for you. But I felt like when I came to Canada Land, it was like way more serious, like serious editorial conversations, serious back and forth.
2: Your reputation is on the line. The company's reputation is on the line.
1: You're running a business.
0: Yeah.
1: And like, and having someone trying to explain a story to someone that doesn't understand is like, there's going to be a lot of listeners that don't understand too. So their questions are valid.
0: Yeah,
2: absolutely. The listeners are harder than the editors.
1: Yeah.
3: And also, like, listen, I did musical theater, so I'm, like, very used to, like, people critiquing, like, every little part of me and everything that I'm doing and telling me why it's wrong at a very young age, because I did musical theater throughout my high school. But with other journalism pieces that I'd worked on or in university, yeah, like, that classroom setting is definitely more, you know, they're supportive, you're learning, it's just a different vibe. And I also was never working on a story that was, like, that I cared about that much before. Mm-hmm. So that was a whole different thing.
1: Yeah. And Liora, some of the hardships for you, some of the criticisms of the program?
2: Well, I guess I touched on the like timeline stuff already, but echoing what Mia said, and this isn't just the case at Canada Land. In any newsroom, you will have to prove your confidence, or like you have to sound convinced by your idea. Because so much of media and journalism is presentation style. Like, obviously, you have to have your facts straight, but you have to sound like you believe in yourself and what you're saying and that it's interesting. And that doesn't just apply to the listeners, that applies to the editors, and they kind of fall into that as much as any listener does. Maybe they can read between the lines, but if you just come to your pitch meeting confident in yourself and your facts, and you kind of just stand up for yourself and your ideas and have a vision that is clear, then that will get you far. It's really hard to pull that off when you're new, because you're just paralyzed by uncertainty and you feel like such an imposter. Maybe it comes with time, and it sounds really hard to pull off, but just try it and see what happens. Fake it till you make it, basically.
1: Well, totally. I think, like, I mean, in any industry, imposter syndrome is a real thing, but I feel like journalism is especially hard for young people, because it's like you want to prove your intellect so badly, and every story that you come up with is your own, and it's a reflection of like your own values. So it's really hard for people just starting out to like go into a story meeting with a bunch of people that have been in the industry for 30 years and come up with an idea that they also find interesting. So it's cool that this was a place where you can maybe do that with a little bit less judgment, I guess.
2: Even if, like, if you're going into the thing being like, is this okay?
1: Yeah, yeah.
2: Like, ask that to someone else before you ask that to your editor.
1: Yeah, never, like, so many story meetings are like, it might be stupid, but this is my idea.
0: Sam, that is so true. This might be the dumbest story alive, but I'm going to pitch it up anyways.
1: I might be a big idiot, and this might never go anywhere, and I suck, but this is my idea. So when Jesse was here, we were talking about kind of like the media landscape and how it's changed so much, and kind of the handing down of that institutional knowledge. Me and Liora, what about you guys in your new roles? Do you feel that support from people that have been in the industry for a long time, or do you feel like that is lacking?
2: I feel like journalists, even though they are intense and harsh with the editorial process, they ultimately are very like empathetic and compassionate and care a lot about people. People are super generous with their time, and I felt like have helped me out, even though there's moments of like, you know, people are always stressed about deadlines and there's always so much happening and like people can be short or maybe like they don't always have the time. Overall, I would say people are inherently good and helpful.
1: People are inherently good. Good. And Mia?
3: My experience since I left Canada Land has been very positive. My editors that I work with the LJI, are really supportive of most of the stories I pitch. Initially, we were butting heads when I started there because I'd come from Canada Land, which is a very opinionated podcast network. We do serious journalism, but, you know, we're using I a lot and it feels more conversational. I can't swear on the radio.
0: That's a big one.
3: Big, huge, huge, huge. So there was a lot of things that I pitched or when I would write, it was like, it has to be this way, which is very much, you know, the way that like CBC or Global or CTV reports, just very neutral, objective. And that was a learning curve for me because I also in school, like didn't do a lot of breaking news. I did a lot of long form podcasting where I was like part of the story or I focused on more narrative forms. So that was something that I had to work with them on, but they are very supportive of my pitches and work with me, especially on longer pieces that I want to take over 3 weeks. They'll go back and forth with me on edits as much as I want.
1: Mm-hmm.
3: Yeah.
1: Cool. If you had kids, would you either let them go to J school or would you encourage them to go to J school? Is this a profession that you would recommend to somebody?
3: I feel like those are two questions.
1: Yeah.
3: Yeah, I would encourage my kid to go to J school. I wouldn't want to impose my career choices onto my kid. And I don't know where I'll be in that time. Like that is like, I think at least 10 years in the future. I don't know. I teach them my ways. Yeah.
1: Nice.
2: I think if you are interested in it genuinely, it's worth giving it a shot while you're young or at any age, I guess. But like when you have the energy to deal with all the hoops they have to jump through.
1: Mm-hmm.
2: I know people keep warning there are no jobs, it's so hard, but like I did get a job.
1: We all got jobs.
2: We are all employed currently.
1: Yeah.
2: And if you really want it and you really try, like, and you make some sacrifices and maybe you do move to Northern Manitoba, you can make it work. And if it doesn't work, that's okay. It is a one of a kind job and it's such a privilege to be able to talk to people that I would never otherwise get to talk to or witness things or be in places that I would literally never get to see otherwise.
1: Mm-hmm.
2: So of course I would recommend that to someone, but you just have to be ready to fight a little bit.
1: Yeah. Well, I'm encouraged. So
3: good.
1: Thank you, Noor. Thank you, Mia. Thank you, Liara, for coming back in to the Canada Land sphere of influence for this. I really appreciate it.
2: Thank you, Sam, for inviting us. This was, yeah, really, really awesome to reflect on this year. It's crazy that it's already been a year since we left 401 Richmond.
1: Sad.
3: Thank you, Sam.
4: That's your Canada Land. You can email me about it at jesse@canadaland.com. Today's episode was hosted by Sam Connert and Noor Azria. Bruce Thorson is the senior producer of Canada Land. 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The executive producer of Off the Record, where this show originally ran, is Tony Wong. 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I am Canada Land's editor and publisher. 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Hi there. You just heard Canada Land, the show where I'm typically joined by a different guest each week for a long feature interview. What you're going to hear next is Canada Land Shortcuts, a topical news show where I'm joined by a different co-host each week, and we talk about the media's coverage of various stories in the news right now. Wait for it. I'm Jesse Brown, and today, duly noted and nothing but.
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11: And I would like to duly note.
4: Wait for that. Noor Azria, host of Canada Land's weekly politics show, welcome.
0: Hey, Jesse.
4: Noor.
0: Yes.
4: Ma nishtana halayla hazeh. What is different about this night? Why is this night different from all other nights?
0: I don't know. You dragged me in here and I'm wearing a Santa hat.
4: It's Christmas Eve, Noor. We're starting a new tradition here, and that is the episode in which it's all Duly Noted. Duly Noted is consistently a listener favorite, and our co-hosts are people that our listeners have come to really enjoy spending time with and hearing from. We reached out to some of our favorite co-hosts, and we said, get it out of your system. Duly Note away. Like, let's just give the people what they want. So that's what we're going to do today. We're just going to hear what some of our favorite media critics that we work with want to duly note. Shall we get into it?
0: Let's get into it.
6: I'm Raheem Mohammed. I report on federal Western Canada relations for the National Post, and I would like to duly note that Danielle Smith is learning French. This is not a drill. Danielle Smith is learning French. The Alberta Premier opened her remarks to Montreal's Chamber of Commerce in October with a surprisingly decent spiel in the language of Molière.
7: Thank you, Isabelle, for the very kind introduction. Good afternoon, everyone. C'est un grand plaisir d'être avec vous aujourd'hui à Montréal. 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
6: She's kicking off her year-end interviews with exclusives with French language outlets like Radio Canada.
8: On se retrouve ici dans le bureau de la première ministre de l'Alberta, Danielle Smith. Premier Smith, thank you very much for doing this tradition with members of the media as well.
7: Yeah, my pleasure. Year-ender.
6: Time will tell if this is just an amuse-bouche or a soft launch to a foray into federal politics and a challenge to Conservative Party leader Pierre Poilievre. Poilievre, coincidentally, will be on Smith's turf in very short order when the Conservative Party of Canada convention convenes in late January in Calgary. Giddy up for a wild year ahead in Conservative politics.
0: Wow.
4: We started off strong there, Noor, because that actually was something that completely, I needed to have that duly noted for me because I was missing this entirely.
0: I actually didn't notice her doing these interviews, mm-hmm. but multiple times, Danielle Smith has like torpedoed Pierre Poilievre's chance at being our prime minister during the election, more recently being kind of buddy-buddy with Mark Carney. And I don't know, but gunning for the conservative leadership.
4: It answers a question for me. Starting all of the talk again about how Pierre Poilievre is not going to last this leadership review. And I, in my way of just doubling down on predictions very foolishly, I've been consistently saying, like, look, I don't believe it because nobody is the heir apparent. Like, nobody is positioned to take on Pierre. Yes, he's looking weak, but what's their better option? And then I just learned now from this duly noted, maybe it's Danielle Smith.
0: But is she popular countrywide? Like, I know she's popular to her base.
4: No,
0: but
4: she would lose, tremendously. But what the hell do I know? Noor, what do you mean she torpedoed his chances to be prime minister? I thought that Trump did that. Danielle Smith did that?
0: It was when she said that he was more aligned with Trump's agenda than Mark Carney would be.
9: I would say on balance, the perspective that Pierre would bring would be very much in sync with, I think, where the new direction in America. And I think we'd have a really great relationship for the period of time they're both in.
0: And so it positioned him as like being buddy-buddy with Trump.
4: I see what you mean, because he did lose for being like Canada's Trump. And that was Danielle Smith who suggested that. Okay. I'll tell you just one thing that I think is hilarious. It's so funny to me that these politicians have to learn French. And it's so funny to me. Like, I actually feel sorry for them, because imagine trying to learn a new language and one as unforgiving as French. And then, like, the first thing you do with it is you've got to debate people and answer questions in an interview. That just sounds like a stress nightmare for me. But imagine...
0: That was the NDP debate, by the way.
4: Yeah.
0: Watching that. Like, stress nightmares.
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14: Le MPD entre Odessier et prêt à mener les travailleurs à la victoire.
4: David Sedaris is me talk pretty one day, but you're like having to debate policy. Imagine if American politicians had to learn French and debate in French in order to actually like compete at the federal level. That would be hilarious. Shall we say it together, Noor?
15: Duly noted.
4: That is our show for today. Thank you for joining us. You can email me at jesse@canadaland.com. I read everything you send. Noor can be reached at
0: Noor@CanadaLand.com or wherever the hell you find me.
4: This episode is produced by James Nicholson. 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

0: MCCC, build mode, Nancy land grab. If these terms are familiar to you, you'll be happy to know TS4 is the topic of this week's episode. My name is Elizabeth Dowdell, and I'll be your host for the next half hour of environmental news, stories, and ideas. Before we start our episode, we would like to acknowledge that we are situated on Treaty 6, the historic and present territory of Cree, Métis, Blackfoot, Dene, and many other First Peoples that live and gather here. This week, we're bringing you a conversation with freelance writer and editor and Terra Informa alum, Sophia Osborne. On August 13th, Sophia had an article published in the magazine Passage, which covers politics, economics, and culture from a left-wing perspective and is written by Canadian authors. Originally pitched during a Terra Informa meeting, this article is inspired by a beloved institution grappling with how to engage with the reality of the climate crisis. Now, you'd be forgiven for thinking this is another college divestment piece, but the institution we really want to talk about is The Sims. In June of this year, the Eco Lifestyle Expansion Pack was finally released for Sims 4. After months of anticipation from the dedicated Sims community, many found this new game, which touted opportunities to play to change and make a difference, wasn't quite living up to the hype. Let's listen to Sophia, a longtime Sims gamer, as she explains what wasn't quite right in her own words.
1: Hi, this is Sophia Osborne, and this is a piece called How The Sims Reflects the Inadequacy of Eco-Capitalism. The Sims has always been an aspirational, dream-fulfilling game. In The Sims, you can have the nuclear family you always wanted, the 5-bed, 3-bath house you can't afford, and perfect clothes, hair, and body. You can be an actress, astronaut, or famous author whose fans will faint when you walk into the room. It's an alternate, happier universe, free from discrimination and political strife. Hence my amazement when, in May, The Sims 4 team announced their newest expansion pack, which seemingly makes climate change canon in the game's universe. I've played every iteration of The Sims since I was 8, and as much as I appreciate the escape it provides, I was excited to see the game take on an issue I care about so much. Yet, as I started playing the new Eco Lifestyle pack, it became clear to me that, like much of mainstream Western environmentalism, The Sims is more focused on selling a lifestyle than real change. We should be concerned that this could be the first introduction to environmentalism for many of the more than 30 million people who play The Sims. Like every Sims expansion pack, Eco Lifestyle comes with a new neighborhood. In this case, it's Evergreen Harbor, a portside industrial town with shabby, mundane homes. With the new pack, your lifestyle decisions impact the world around you, raising or lowering your neighborhood's eco-footprint. As a neighborhood becomes more green, it transforms. The litter and smog disappear, the boring houses and apartment buildings take on the contemporary feel of glass and wood, the roofs sprout green grass. When the trailer for this pack was released, Sims players jokingly referred to it as the gentrification pack. Growing up around Vancouver, I immediately recognized this aesthetic and its accompanying lifestyle. So, in the spirit of the new pack, I created a Sim with a septum piercing and trendy, sustainable-looking clothes. I made her house a haphazard stack of shipping containers with solar panels lining the roof, a rainwater collection tank in the yard. She would brew her own kombucha from the strawberries in her garden and make her own candles from soybean wax, which she would then sell at the local craft market. I also made her a recycled disciple, a new personality trait that comes with the game. This is the same eco lifestyle I see marketed to me when I scroll through Instagram posts from thin, white influencers raving about their new, ecologically responsible clothes and swimsuits, or when I'm listening to a podcast and the hosts take an ad break to talk about a sustainable comforter and natural and green skincare brand, before remarking at how amazing it is that, quote, these brands are doing something for the earth. A lifestyle is something you can purchase. You can't buy a whole new economic system, but you can buy bamboo leggings and a vertical garden for your apartment. Through the marketing of a sustainable and trendy lifestyle, environmentalism is expertly folded back into capitalism, rendering it an aesthetically pleasing but empty shell of its radical, anti-capitalist potential. As such, the new eco-lifestyle pack reveals how environmentalism has been integrated into the mainstream. For many, environmentalism centers around personal, consumer decisions, buying sustainable clothes or choosing an electric car that can fit comfortably within capitalism, as opposed to communal efforts that call for immediate systemic change, like the protests and legal action against the Trans Mountain Pipeline expansion and other fossil fuel projects. The Sims' decision to name the new pack Eco Lifestyle is in itself particularly revealing. It's not the climate change, overthrow capitalism, or even sustainable living pack. It's about a lifestyle. The philosopher Slavoj Žižek calls this ecological bullshit. We're encouraged to take small, personal actions like sorting out our recycling or buying fair trade coffee to fight environmental destruction when, in Canada, upstream oil and gas production is consistently the largest source of greenhouse gas emissions in the country, pushing our carbon footprints to be the highest of all G20 countries. In The Sims and real life, many of us are able to live out an ideological fantasy in which consumption can fix this problem. Because we consume well, we feel absolved of responsibility as we show off our aesthetically pleasing eco-lifestyle to others. One Sims YouTuber tried as hard as she could to make the new Sims world polluted by filling every lot with industrial generators and fireplaces, but her eco-footprint never strayed below neutral. What The Sims and a lot of us are missing is serious reflection on the consequences of inaction. Tellingly, the words climate change never appear in all the marketing for the eco-lifestyle pack. It's implied by the existence of solar panels, wind turbines, and the ability to vote for green initiatives, but the real catastrophic problem facing our world is obfuscated. There's smog, acid rain, and litter on the ground, but there aren't devastating droughts and floods. Your Sim can't die in a wildfire or see their town disappear under rising sea levels. Sometimes they just get kind of sad because their neighborhood isn't green, and that's about the worst that can happen. The exclusion of climate change itself lets The Sims paper over the incommensurability between capitalism and environmentalism, allowing players to enjoy the conspicuous consumption of an eco-lifestyle without the pesky 250,000 deaths per year projected to come from climate change. The game shows us what mainstream environmentalism has become. If The Sims is a mirror, then we need to take a hard look at ourselves and heed the warning. In The Sims, there aren't any real consequences to inaction, but if we keep focusing on eco-lifestyles in real life, there will be.
0: You're listening to Terra Informa. We just heard Terra Informa alumni Sophia Osborne read an article she wrote for Passage Magazine about the Eco Lifestyle Expansion Pack released this year for The Sims 4. Sophia and I caught up to dig a little deeper into the experience of freelance writing on the topic of climate change and how The Sims and the new expansion pack is more than just a game. You talked about this episode pitch back when you were a Terra Informer. Now it is a published article in Passage Magazine. Can you tell me about that? What was that like?
2: This story is interesting in particular, I think, because like you mentioned, I've been thinking about it for quite some time. It must have been at least last summer. I think The Sims released a different expansion pack. It sort of started to introduce some of these conservation issues into the game. Definitely not anything like solar panels or wind turbines. that are included in the eco-living one. So I was starting to think about it then, and I was like, wow, it's interesting that The Sims is kind of starting to bring this up. But then once this eco-living pack came out, I was like, wow, there's really something here. Like, they're fully tackling this issue in a way. I mean, like I said in the article, it's not fully in maybe the way that I would hope that they would do it. But yeah, I just thought that was interesting. So I started to pitch this story around because I thought there was something here. Like, I'd read The New Yorker, I think it was like a year or maybe a year and a half ago. They had such a great article about a different earlier Sims expansion pack called Get Famous that brought in like all this stuff about vloggers and just kind of how it illuminated the way fame works in, you know, 2019. And it was so cool. And I loved that I knew that the people who were reading this article were people like my dad, who probably had never read The Sims, but that it wasn't really about The Sims. It was about what The Sims reflects back to us. And so I wanted to pitch this as like, I want to do this, but about environmentalism. And it's really funny because like, I cared about the story so much. I really wanted to do it. I wanted to get paid to do it. So I pitched it to Passage, and the editor got back to me and he had a few more questions about it. Basically, like, you know, why should someone who doesn't care about The Sims care about this? Like, is this really relevant to environmentalists? So yeah, I kind of sold it to him more and I convinced him. So we went forward with it. And I'm really happy that it was published in Passage, because that just pushed me to take it in a more, I don't want to say extreme direction, but to just really push my thinking towards like, how is this about capitalism in the end? And, you know, how capitalism and environmentalism are incommensurable, you know? So I'm happy that it ended up there.
0: Is there anything that The Sims Eco Lifestyle Expansion Pack gets right?
2: I think I made the article quite black and white because of the nature of Passage, and just that it is, I think a big part of writing for Passage is about honing your argumentative skills in terms of writing like an opinion essay. But it's definitely not a black and white issue. And I think I felt so conflicted about the pack because the lifestyle that I talk about in the article, you know, these sort of performative parts of environmentalism, they're also really fun. And I kind of like being able to, you know, have my Sims wear, like, I don't know, thrifted looking clothes or sustainable looking leggings, or to be able to brew their kombucha or shop at the farmer's market and stuff like that. I mean, it is quite fun and it does do a good job of letting you kind of simulate what's popular right now, like the sort of milieu we're in now. I think it is really important that they're bringing these parts into the game. Like, yeah, I like that they're saying, hey, when you think about your dream life, why don't you think about having solar panels on your house? Or why don't you think about growing your own vegetables? Things like that. I think that is important. Why don't you think about community spaces? That's kind of a big part of the new pack that I didn't really talk about a lot in the article, but they bring in like these community spaces that are kind of derelict when you start the game, and then you can vote with the community community of like non-player characters. You kind of try to persuade them and stuff. You vote to turn them into like a maker's market, I think is what it's called, or you can go to like, yeah, brew kombucha or like make furniture and stuff like that, or like a community garden. I mean, that's quite, one, it's cute, but it's also, I like that idea. And I think that sort of imagining a better world, that's certainly part of it. It's just, to me, I wish it went further. Like, if you're going to tackle climate change, like, please don't just give me the good parts of it. But then that turns it into a whole another game, doesn't it? Because who really wants to play like an apocalyptic game in in The Sims. That's not really what The Sims is about. So I think that's one of the maybe issues of the game, of the expansion, is just it seems to be kind of like of two minds about what it wants to do. I think it has those positive aspects that are really grassroots and actually like quite radical. I mean, there's a new personality trait that's like freegan, you know? So your sim will be like really upset if they buy anything and like they want to dumpster dive for everything that they eat and that they wear and like all their furniture and that kind of thing. So that's, I mean, that's extremely radical and like really cool that they added that to the game. But then I think there's also inherent to The Sims, it's just such a capitalistic game. It's about clothes, it's about lifestyle, it's about furniture, it's about property, building houses. So I think these things are a bit in conflict with each other in the game, but I don't know, I guess it allows you to create, you know, you could have like capitalistic business people and you could have freegans in your game. So I guess that is pretty reflective of reality, but I guess I wonder about what was their goal with the game in terms of like what kind of message did they want to spread. I mean, it's interesting, you can look up articles, because you know, I'm not really the first person with this idea. I mean, when the game pack or when the expansion pack got announced, there were quite a few sort of think pieces, you know, in places like Vice about, oh, what does it mean that environmentalism is coming into The Sims? No one really took such like a radical stance about it, I guess, as I did, that I saw, but it was just kind of starting to question like, oh, what's this going to be like? And I think, you know, someone high up on The Sims team was interviewed in one of those articles, and they were saying like they really didn't want to pass judgment about environmental stuff. They just wanted, because the whole point of The Sims is like play with life, like they wanted people to be able to create like a smog apocalypse if they wanted to, or to have like a perfect utopia if they wanted to, and they weren't trying to have an environmentalist message with it. And I think that's quite a cop-out that annoys me. But The Sims also doesn't have, I mean, there are like cheats where you can murder people and stuff, but I think it's a bit unfair for The Sims to say, oh, you know, with environmentalism, we're not, you can do whatever you want. We're not trying to have like a message with this.
0: We won't touch the morality of the climate crisis.
2: Exactly. Like, I think they were trying to avoid being political with it, but it's like, if you're bringing basically climate change without saying it, I mean, I have to reiterate that climate change is never mentioned, which I think is maybe like the most glaring point that they, like, it really shows that they were trying to be apolitical about it or like not take a side. But it's climate change. I mean, like, I'm not a big fan of like that whole part of the marketing and everything.
0: You talked about aesthetic a lot in this game, that it is very much a lifestyle, it's very much a look. What I want to talk about a little bit is how aesthetic and image can be harnessed to change social norms.
2: I've recently been intrigued with this kind of question of the environmentalist aesthetic, and it was this expansion pack that kind of brought it into focus for me, or allowed me to kind of understand what was going on, or at least start to understand what was going on. Because I don't know, I mean, even take a typical Terra Informa meeting, we're probably all going to show up with a Mountain Equipment Co-op backpack and a Nalgene water bottle. Like, the Nalgene water bottle, for sure, right? I think part of the reason that this expansion pack resonated with me so much is because I'm from Vancouver, and, you know, I go to Victoria pretty frequently, and yeah, it's just such a kind of, the aesthetic feels like dogmatic almost. But it's also, it's not inherently bad at all. It's not bad to be like, I love the aesthetic of making my own jam and, like, yeah, like, having my own garden and wearing, like, thrifted or vintage clothes or whatever. Like, if everyone did that, I mean, that would be amazing. Like, if this is the kind of thing that we're being basically peer pressured into doing because this is what's, like, cool, yeah, I guess the world would be a much brighter place. But how, like, I see multiple sides of this aesthetic, and I think one of the sides is really dangerous, and that's the kind of empty sustainability side of it, not the growing your own food, wearing thrifted clothes part that I would argue is legitimately sustainable, but this other side that I really see on Instagram and YouTube, I would say, because I love, like, I have to admit that I, like, for some reason love vlogs. Like, I just I want to see some, like, rich white girl in New York and her lifestyle. Like, I just do. But the amount that vloggers, influencers, podcasters push, like, quote-unquote sustainable products that are expensive, it's questionable whether they're sustainable mm-hmm. at all, or, like, even green. And it's all about selling things. It's all about consumption. So I don't think this ended up in the actual article, but last year I bought bamboo leggings for yoga because I wanted cute leggings, and I was like, these look sustainable, and they kept coming up on my Instagram ads, and I was like, I'm going to do it. Like, I'm definitely influenced by this kind of marketing, but that's what it is, I think. Like, it's marketing. It's not so much, you know, this is what your friends are doing or wearing. It's, this is what I'm seeing on Instagram or YouTubers, things like that. So
0: that's a very powerful and subtle sort of difference, right?
2: Yeah, I think these things that are actually, like, grassroots and are about the community and come from, you know, maybe you or your friends or whatever, like, really doing the research into what's actually sustainable, etc. I think that's what will really make more of a difference. Making a huge sacrifice is really... A first draft of this article was all about how this eco lifestyle that's being sold to us is one that says, hey, you don't need to make any sacrifices. Actually, being an environmentalist is, like, the most aesthetic, cool thing ever, and you can still buy a lot of stuff and be an environmentalist. And it's, like, the future's going to be great and bright, and you're going to look great doing it and all that kind of thing. That disturbed me, because whenever I buy stuff, there's, like, that part in the back of my brain that's saying, like, what are you doing, you know? And I think we need to be more aware of that, and we need to be more aware that we need to figure out how we can make these sacrifices in a way that can still somehow be enjoyable. Like, I think gardening for yourself, I keep bringing that up, these kinds of things that are, like, actually, that are actually sustainable and that we can actually do ourselves and that are compatible with actually, like, surviving as a human race. Mm-hmm. Those would be good things to focus on rather than buying more sustainable stuff. And that's why The Sims is, I think, so illustrative, because The Sims is such a individual-focused game, and I think it does a good job of reflecting, like, how a lot of us, at least in, like, Western countries, kind of view our lives. Like, everything revolves around you, the, like, playable character. You're not really focused on, like, the community as much, or things like that, or the world. When I was a volunteer at Terra Informa, I talked about my dad all the time because he's such a kind of hero to me, and especially in terms of environmentalism and just his commitment to it. He hates flying, and, you know, he had some health complications, so he wasn't able to, but he was planning to come visit me in Scotland on a cargo ship because he didn't want to fly. And so I really admire his commitment, mm-hmm. but he, you know, he enjoyed the Sims article, but at the same time, he was like, I get what you're saying, but I also, like, as an individual, need to feel like I can make a difference. Like, I don't know if, like, anyone will feel good after reading the article. Like, I don't think it really absolves anyone.
3: You brought up ecological bullshit as an idea. What if we called ecological bullshit more often on our peers or on our influencers? And I feel like this article did it in a really public way. Like, you were calling bullshit on The Sims, which is like an institution for so many people.
2: That's what I liked about The Sims in general, is the way that it reflects ourselves back to us. It's just such a good way of capturing the moment and like distancing ourselves from it enough that we can see how things are getting absurd. I think that if that helps people see or understand a bit more like what ecological bullshit looks like in their own life or in the lives of people they know, or say when your university is like trying to greenwash itself, or like Suncor, Enbridge or something is trying to greenwash themselves. Mm-hmm. If we can realize how like weird and absurd it is. I mean, I had the example in the article of this one podcast that I was listening to for a while. They would do these commercial breaks in the middle and they'd be like, try BioClear. Like, I just love that brands are like doing so much for the environment. I love that you can like shop and save the environment at the same time. When I heard that, I just paused it and wrote it down because I was like, that is absurd. So if we could call that out more, like, I'd love to see people in the comments on their Instagram posts being like, are you serious?
3: I think that's one interesting way to like normalize not sort of falling for that greenwashing or, well, I'm not really into cancel culture, but I think it's important to have call out culture and accountability culture and be called out if you're buying into something that's fake or you're selling something that's fake.
2: Like, it happens on the highest level and at kind of the most personal level, I think. And we call it out when it comes to, I mean, racism and stuff. We're not perfect at that at all, but I think it's getting more normalized that, hey, if something is like racist or sexist, like, call it for what it is. And I think it should be the same for things that are like anti-science or that are just greenwashing. Like, call it out when you're talking about like clean natural gas or something like that. I mean, that's greenwashing. Like, let's call it what it is, you know?
3: I don't know that I've really ever felt that same sort of ecological movement and that empowerment to like call out ecological bullshit. It's just painted as so political in a way that people don't want to touch when they're willing to engage with some of these other like identity pieces. But like, is being a part of the planet really an identity?
2: It's one that we all share, at least.
0: You can hear more from Sophia in her own podcast, Beyond Blathers, where she joins another Terra Informa alum, Olivia de Bercier, to talk about the video game Animal Crossing. Each episode shares facts about a different insect, fish, or fossil featured in the game. That's all the time we have for this week. I've been your host, Elizabeth Dowdell. 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

MCCC, build mode, Nancy land grab. If these terms are familiar to you, you'll be happy to know TS4 is the topic of this week's episode. My name is Elizabeth Dowdell, and I'll be your host for the next half hour of environmental news, stories, and ideas. Before we start our episode, we would like to acknowledge that we are situated on Treaty 6, the historic and present territory of Cree, Métis, Blackfoot, Dene, and many other First Peoples that live and gather here. This week, we're bringing you a conversation with freelance writer and editor and Terra Informa alum, Sophia Osborne. On August 13th, Sophia had an article published in the

0: was finally released for Sims 4. After months of anticipation from the dedicated Sims community, many found this new game, which touted opportunities to play to change and make a difference, wasn't quite living up to the hype. Let's listen to Sophia, a longtime Sims gamer, as she explains what wasn't quite right in her own words.
1: Hi, this is Sophia Osborne, and this is a piece called How the Sims Reflects the Inadequacy of Eco-Capitalism. The Sims has always been an aspirational, dream-fulfilling game. In The Sims, you can have the nuclear family you always wanted, the 5-bed, 3-bath house you can't afford, and perfect clothes, hair, and body. You can be an actress, astronaut, or famous author whose fans will faint when you walk into the room. It's an alternate, happier universe, free from discrimination and political strife. Hence my amazement when, in May, The Sims 4 team announced their newest expansion pack, which seemingly makes climate change canon in the game's universe. I've played every iteration of The Sims since I was 8, and as much as I appreciate the escape it provides, I was excited to see the game take on an issue I care about so much. Yet, as I started playing the new Eco Lifestyle pack, it became clear to me that like much of mainstream Western environmentalism, The Sims is more focused on selling a lifestyle than real change. We should be concerned that this could be the first introduction to environmentalism for many of the more than 30 million people who play The Sims. Like every Sims expansion pack, Eco Lifestyle comes with a new neighborhood. In this case, it's Evergreen Harbor, a portside industrial town with shabby, mundane homes. With the new pack, your lifestyle decisions impact the world around you, raising or lowering your neighborhood's eco-footprint. As a neighborhood becomes more green, it transforms. The litter and smog disappear, the boring houses and apartment buildings take on the contemporary feel of glass and wood, the roofs sprout green grass. When the trailer for this pack was released, Sims players jokingly referred to it as the gentrification pack. Growing up around Vancouver, I immediately recognized this aesthetic and its accompanying lifestyle. So, in the spirit of the new pack, I created a Sim with a septum piercing and trendy, sustainable-looking clothes. I made her house a haphazard stack of shipping containers with solar panels lining the roof, a rainwater collection tank in the yard. She would brew her own kombucha from the strawberries in her garden and make her own candles from soybean wax, which she would then sell at the local craft market. I also made her a recycled disciple, a new personality trait that comes with the game. This is the same eco lifestyle I see marketed to me when I scroll through Instagram posts from thin, white influencers raving about their new, ecologically responsible clothes and swimsuits, or when I'm listening to a podcast and the hosts take an ad break to talk about a sustainable comforter and natural and green skincare brand, before remarking at how amazing it is that, quote, these brands are doing something for the earth. A lifestyle is something you can purchase. You can't buy a whole new economic system, but you can buy bamboo leggings and a vertical garden for your apartment. Through the marketing of a sustainable and trendy lifestyle, environmentalism is expertly folded back into capitalism, rendering it an aesthetically pleasing but empty shell of its radical, anti-capitalist potential. As such, the new Eco Lifestyle pack reveals how environmentalism has been integrated into the mainstream. For many, environmentalism centers around personal, consumer decisions. Buying sustainable clothes or choosing an electric car that can fit comfortably within capitalism, as opposed to communal efforts that call for immediate systemic change, like the protests and legal action against the Trans Mountain Pipeline expansion and other fossil fuel projects. The Sims' decision to name the new pack Eco Lifestyle is in itself particularly revealing. It's not the climate change, overthrow capitalism, or even sustainable living pack. It's about a lifestyle. The philosopher Slavoj Žižek calls this ecological bullshit. We're encouraged to take small, personal actions like sorting out our recycling or buying fair trade coffee

0: to fight environmental destruction when, in Canada, upstream oil and gas production is consistently the largest source of greenhouse gas emissions in the country, pushing our carbon footprints to be the highest of all G20 countries. In The Sims and real life, many of us are able to live out an ideological fantasy in which consumption can fix this problem. Because we consume well, we feel absolved of responsibility as we show off our aesthetically pleasing eco-lifestyle to others. One Sims YouTuber tried as hard as she could to make the new Sims world polluted by filling every lot with industrial generators and fireplaces, but her eco-footprint never strayed below neutral. What The Sims and a lot of us are missing is serious reflection on the consequences of inaction. Tellingly, the words climate change never appear in all the marketing for the eco-lifestyle pack. It's implied by the existence of solar panels, wind turbines, and the ability to vote for green initiatives, but the real catastrophic problem facing our world is obfuscated. There's smog, acid rain, and litter on the ground, but there aren't devastating droughts and floods. Your Sim can't die in a wildfire or see their town disappear under rising sea levels. Sometimes they just get kind of sad because their neighborhood isn't green, and that's about the worst that can happen. The exclusion of climate change itself lets The Sims paper over the incommensurability between capitalism and environmentalism, allowing players to enjoy the conspicuous consumption of an eco-lifestyle without the pesky 250,000 deaths per year projected to come from climate change. The game shows us what mainstream environmentalism has become. If The Sims is a mirror, then we need to take a hard look at ourselves and heed the warning. In The Sims, there aren't any real consequences to inaction, but if we keep focusing on eco-lifestyles in real life, there will be.
1: You're listening to Terra Informa. We just heard Terra Informa alumni Sophia Osborne read an article she wrote for Passage magazine about the Eco Lifestyle Expansion Pack released this year for The Sims 4. Sophia and I caught up to dig a little deeper into the experience of freelance writing on the topic of climate change and how The Sims and the new expansion pack is more than just a game. Talked about this episode pitch back when you were a Terra Informer. Now it is a published article in Passage magazine. Can you tell me about that? What was that like?
2: This story is interesting in particular, I think, because like you mentioned, I've been thinking about it for quite some time. It must have been at least last summer. I think The Sims released a different expansion pack. It sort of started to introduce some of these conservation issues into the game. Definitely not anything like solar panels or wind turbines that are included in the eco-living one. So I was starting to think about it then, and I was like, wow, it's interesting that The Sims is kind of starting to bring this up. But then once this eco-living pack came out, I was like, wow, there's really something here. Like, they're fully tackling this issue in a way. I mean, like I said in the article, it's not fully in maybe the way that I would hope that they would do it. But yeah, I just thought that was interesting. So I started to pitch this story around because I thought there was something here. Like, I'd read The New Yorker, I think it was like a year or maybe a year and a half ago. They had such a great article about a different earlier Sims expansion pack called Get Famous that brought in like all this stuff about vloggers and just kind of how it illuminated the way fame works in, you know, 2019. It was so cool, and I loved that I knew that the people who were reading this article were people like my dad, who probably had never read The Sims, but that it wasn't really about The Sims, it was about what The Sims reflects back to us. And so I wanted to pitch this as, like, I want to do this, but about environmentalism. And it's really funny, because, like, I cared about the story so much, I really wanted to do it. I wanted to get paid to do it. So I pitched it to Passage, and the editor got back to me, and he had a few more questions about it. basically like, you know, why should someone who doesn't care about The Sims care about this? Like, is this really relevant to environmentalists? So yeah, I kind of sold it to him more and I convinced him. So we went forward with it. And I'm really happy that it was published in Passage, because that just pushed me to take it in a more, I don't want to say extreme direction, but to just really push my thinking towards like how is this about capitalism in the end? And, you know, how capitalism and environmentalism are incommensurable, you know? So I'm happy that it ended up there.
1: Is there anything that The Sims Eco Lifestyle Expansion Pack gets right?
2: I think I made the article quite black and white because of the nature of Passage, and just that it is, I think a big part of writing for Passage is about honing your argumentative skills in terms of writing like an opinion essay. But it's definitely not a black and white issue. And I think I felt so conflicted about the pack because the lifestyle that I talk about in the article, you know, these sort of performative parts of environmentalism, they're also really fun. And I kind of like being able to, you know, have my Sims wear, like, I don't know, thrifted looking clothes or sustainable looking leggings, or to be able to brew their kombucha or shop at the farmer's market and stuff like that. I mean, it is quite fun and it does do a good job of letting you kind of simulate what's popular right now, like the sort of milieu we're in now. I think it is really important that they're bringing these parts into the game. Like, yeah, I like that they're saying, hey, when you think about your dream life, why don't you think about having solar panels on your house, or why don't you think about growing your own vegetables, things like that. I think that is important. Why don't you think about community spaces? That's kind of a big part of the new pack that I didn't really talk about a lot in the article, but they bring in like these community spaces that are kind of derelict when you start the game, and then you can vote with the community community of like non-player characters, you kind of try to persuade them and stuff. You vote to turn them into like a maker's market, I think is what it's called, or you can go to like, yeah, brew kombucha or like make furniture and stuff like that, or like a community garden. I mean, that's quite, one, it's cute, but it's also, I like that idea. And I think that sort of imagining a better world, that's certainly part of it. It's just, to me, I wish it went further. Like, if you're going to tackle climate change, like, please don't just give me the good parts of it. But then that turns it into a whole another game, doesn't it? Because who really wants to play, like, an apocalyptic game in The Sims? That's not really what The Sims is about. So I think that's one of the maybe issues of the game, of the expansion, is just it seems to be kind of, like, of two minds about what it wants to do. I think it has those positive aspects that are really grassroots and actually like quite radical. I mean, there's a new personality trait that's like freegan, you know? So your sim will be like really upset if they buy anything and like they want to dumpster dive for everything that they eat and that they wear and like all their furniture and that kind of thing. So that's extremely radical and like really cool that they added that to the game. But then I think there's also inherent to The Sims, it's just such a capitalistic game. It's about clothes, it's about lifestyle, it's about furniture, it's about property, building houses. So I think these things are a bit in conflict with each other in the game, but I don't know, I guess it allows you to create, you know, you could have, like, capitalistic business people, and you could have freegans in your game, so I guess that is pretty reflective of reality. But I guess I wonder about what was their goal with the game in terms of, like, what kind of message did they want to spread? I mean, it's interesting, you can look up articles, because, you know, I'm not really the first person with this idea. I mean, when the game pack or when the expansion pack got announced, there were quite a few sort of think pieces, you know, in places like Vice about, oh, what does it mean that environmentalism is coming into The Sims? No one really took such like a radical stance about it, I guess, as I did that I saw, but it was just kind of starting to question like, oh, what's this going to be like? And I think, you know, someone high up on The Sims team was interviewed in one of those articles, and they were saying like they really didn't want to pass judgment about environmental stuff. They just wanted, because the whole point of The Sims is like play with life, like they wanted people to be able to create like a smog apocalypse if they wanted to, or to have like a perfect utopia if they wanted to, and they weren't trying to have an environmentalist message with it. And I think that's quite a cop-out that annoys me. But The Sims also doesn't have, I mean, there are like cheats where you can murder people and stuff, but I think it's a bit unfair for The Sims to say, oh, you know, with environmentalism, we're not, you can do whatever you want. We're not trying to have like a message with this.
1: We won't touch the morality of the climate crisis.
2: Exactly. Like, I think they were trying to avoid being political with it, but it's like, if you're bringing basically climate change without saying it, I mean, I have to reiterate that climate change is never mentioned, which I think is maybe like the most glaring point that they, like, it really shows that they were trying to be apolitical about it or like not take a side. But it's climate change. I mean, like, I'm not a big fan of like that whole part of the marketing and everything.
1: You talked about aesthetic a lot in this game, that it is very much a lifestyle, it's very much a look. What I want to talk about a little bit is how aesthetic and image can be harnessed to change social norms.
2: I've recently been intrigued with this kind of question of the environmentalist aesthetic, and it was this expansion pack that kind of brought it into focus for me, or allowed me to kind of understand what was going on, or at least start to understand what was going on. Because I don't know, I mean, even take a typical Terra Informa meeting, we're probably all going to show up with a Mountain Equipment Co-op backpack and a Nalgene water bottle. Like, the Nalgene water bottle, for sure, right? I think part of the reason that this expansion pack resonated with me so much is because I'm from Vancouver, and, you know, I go to Victoria pretty frequently, and, yeah, it's just such a kind of, the aesthetic feels, like, dogmatic, almost. But it's also, it's not inherently bad at all. It's not bad to be, like, I love the aesthetic of making my own jam and, like, yeah, like, having my own garden and wearing, like, thrifted or vintage clothes or whatever. Like, if everyone did that, I mean, that would be amazing. Like, if this is the kind of thing that we're being basically peer pressured into doing because this is what's, like, cool, yeah, I guess the world would be a much brighter place. But how, like, I see multiple sides of this aesthetic, and I think one of the sides is really dangerous, and that's the kind of empty sustainability side of it, not the growing your own food, wearing thrifted clothes part that I would argue is legitimately sustainable, but this other side that I really see on Instagram and YouTube, I would say, because I love, like, I have to admit that I, like, for some reason, love vlogs. Like, I just, I want to see some, like, rich white girl in New York and her lifestyle. Like, I just do. But the amount that vloggers, influencers, podcasters push, like, quote-unquote sustainable products that are expensive, it's questionable whether they're sustainable at all, or like even green. And it's all about selling things, it's all about consumption. So I don't think this ended up in the actual article, but last year I bought bamboo leggings for yoga because I wanted cute leggings, and I was like, these look sustainable, and they kept coming up on my Instagram ads, and I was like, I'm going to do it. Like, I'm definitely influenced by this kind of marketing, but that's what it is, I think. Like, it's marketing. It's not so much, you know, this is what your friends are doing or wearing. It's, this is what I'm seeing on Instagram or YouTubers, things like that. So
1: that's a very powerful and subtle sort of difference, right?
2: Yeah, I think these things that are actually like grassroots and are about the community and come from, you know, maybe you or your friends or whatever, like really doing the research into what's actually sustainable, etc. I think that's what will really make more of a difference. Making a huge sacrifice is really, a first draft of this article was all about how this eco lifestyle that's being sold to us is one that says, hey, you don't need to make any sacrifices. Actually, being an environmentalist is like the most aesthetic, cool thing ever, and you can still buy a lot of stuff and be an environmentalist. And it's like, the future is going to be great and bright, and you're going to look great doing it and all that kind of thing. That disturbed me, because whenever I buy stuff, there's like that part in the back of my brain that's saying, like, what are you doing, you know? And I think we need to be more aware of that, and we need to be more aware that, but we need to figure out how we can make these sacrifices in, I don't know, in a way that can still somehow be enjoyable. Like, I think gardening for yourself, I keep bringing that up. These kinds of things that are like actually, that are actually sustainable and that we can actually do ourselves and that are compatible with with actually like surviving as a human race.
1: Mm-hmm.
2: Those would be good things to focus on rather than buying more sustainable stuff. And that's why The Sims is, I think, so illustrative, because The Sims is such a individual focused game, and I think it does a good job of reflecting like how a lot of us, at least in like Western countries, kind of view our lives. Like, everything revolves around you, the like playable character. You're not really focused on like the community as much, or things like that, or the world. When I was a volunteer at Terra Informa, I talked about my dad all the time because he's such a kind of hero to me, and especially in terms of environmentalism and just his commitment to it. He hates flying, and, you know, he had some health complications, so he wasn't able to, but he was planning to come visit me in Scotland on a cargo ship because he didn't want to fly. And so I really admire his commitment.
1: Mm-hmm.
2: But he, you know, he enjoyed the Sims article, but at the same time, he was like, I get what you're saying, but I also, like, as an individual, need to feel like I can make a difference. Like, I don't know if, like, anyone will feel good after reading the article. Like, I don't think it really absolves anyone.
1: You brought up ecological bullshit as an idea. What if we called ecological bullshit more often on our peers or on our influencers? And I feel like this article did it in a really public way. Like, you were calling bullshit on The Sims, which is, like, an institution for so many people.
2: That's what I liked about The Sims in general, is the way that it reflects ourselves back to us. It's just such a good way of capturing the moment and, like, distancing ourselves from it enough that we can see how things are getting absurd. I think that if that helps people see or understand a bit more, like, what ecological bullshit looks like in their own life or in the lives of people they know, or say when your university is like trying to greenwash itself, or like Suncor, Enbridge or something is trying to greenwash themselves. Mm-hmm. If we can realize how like weird and absurd it is. I mean, I had the example in the article of this one podcast that I was listening to for a while. They would do these commercial breaks in the middle and they'd be like, try BioClear. Like, I just love that brands are like doing so much for the environment. I love that you can like shop and save the environment at the same time. When I heard that, I just paused it and wrote it down because I was like, that is absurd. So if we could call that out more, like, I'd love to see people in the comments on their Instagram posts being like, are you serious?
1: I think that's one interesting way to like normalize not sort of falling for that greenwashing or, well, I'm not really into cancel culture, but I think it's important to have call out culture and accountability culture and be called out if you're buying into something that's fake or you're selling something that's fake.
2: Like it happens on the highest level and at kind of the most personal level, I think. And we call it out when it comes to, I mean, racism and stuff. We're not perfect at that at all, but I think it's getting more normalized that, hey, if something is like racist or sexist, like call it for what it is. And I think it should be the same for things that are like anti-science or that are just greenwashing. Like call it out when you're talking about like clean natural gas or something like that. I mean, that's greenwashing. Like let's call it what it is, you know?
1: I don't know that I've really ever felt that same sort of ecological movement and that empowerment to like call out ecological bullshit. It's just painted as so political in a way that people don't want to touch when they're willing to engage with some of these other like identity pieces. But like, is being a part of the planet really an identity?
2: It's one that we all share, at least.
1: You can hear more from Sophia in her own podcast, Beyond Blathers, where she joins another Terra Informa alum, Olivia DeBercier, to talk about the video game Animal Crossing. Each episode shares facts about a different insect, fish, or fossil featured in the game. That's all the time we have for this week. I've been your host, Elizabeth Dowdell. Thanks for listening. Terra Informa is a production of CJSR 88.5 FM, and all our content is created by a team of volunteers. 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

0: Hello, listeners. This is On Board, the weekly radio show where members of the board of directors at CFUZ come and talk about stuff that's going on with stuff on CFUZ. What's kind of funny tonight is I'm not on the board, and neither's my host, co-host.
1: Yep. Scary Gary's in the house. I am on board.
0: And yeah, we're not on the board.
1: No.
0: So, but we know things. That's why we're here. We have knowledge of something that's very important to CFUZ.
1: And we like to have fun too.
0: Yes. So there could be a few laughs tonight. Yeah, we're giving away tickets, actually passes. I think that's more of accurate because it's not just a ticket. It's a pass, which gives you camping as well.
1: Yeah.
0: To the amazing Armstrong Metal Festival.
1: And I actually won last year.
0: And how was it?
1: Oh, my. It was absolutely amazing. I am so jealous of whoever wins these tickets. And it's super easy to put your name in.
0: How would you do that?
1: I think you just got to email us at info@cfuz.ca and put Metal Fest tickets in the subject line.
0: Give us some contact information. We'll have your email, of course.
1: Yeah.
0: Maybe your name.
1: Maybe tell us why you deserve the tickets over everyone else.
0: Yeah, actually, yeah, a little explanation. I think I should go to Metal Fest because I'm been a good boy and I've been rocking.
1: Yeah.
0: And I've been rolling. And you should also be, you should, it's an email, so you should be nice.
1: Yeah.
0: Greetings. Hello. CFUZ, I would very much like to win these tickets to this pass.
1: I've been telling all my friends to put their names in.
0: Well, hopefully we get a huge pool. Some lucky couple, because there's two tickets, will go, they'll camp. There is, of course, metal. We're going to play some tonight.
1: Yeah.
0: From bands that are actually playing there. And you've brought the vinyl of one thing that we're going to close the show with.
1: Yeah.
0: They're one of the headliners.
1: Yeah, they're the last band to play on the Saturday night.
0: And I've been doing we've both been doing shows, my other show. So I should say I'm Ian and I do Sound Explorer and Left Off the Dial.
1: And I'm Scary Gary and I do Vinyl Potluck every Monday at 9.
0: And yeah. last 2 weeks, or actually the last week I played a bunch of bands from Armstrong Metal Festival, and there was a few things that were pretty, like, do you know Cyborg Octopus?
1: I do not.
0: Wow.
1: Yeah.
0: Wow. They have saxophone.
1: Oh, wow. Metal with saxophone.
0: Oh, yeah. Yeah. These guys they're from San Francisco. They're another one of the headliners. And it would be worth getting those tickets just to see what the kind of chaos and mayhem these cats are going to, because they do some things that are not very metal.
1: Yeah.
0: They wear tracksuits.
1: What's not metal about tracksuits?
0: But, you know, like not black, like bright red, you know, with the, you know, sort of the Adidas style ones with the tight legs and stuff.
1: Yeah.
0: You know, because, you know, I'm sure lots of metal folks wear those. But, you know, you generally, I think a sea of hairy men dressed in black.
1: Jean jackets.
0: Battle vest on. Yeah.
1: Totally. Well, there's so many different kinds of metal, though.
0: True. And and that's the beauty of this Metal Fest, because you do have sort of the bands, like there's Iron Kingdom from Vancouver. Do you know them?
1: No.
0: They are very much sort of in the the classic British style of metal from the 80s.
1: Yeah.
0: You know, your Iron Maiden, your Judas Priest. You've got a singer who can hit those high notes, and they've got the dueling lead guitar thing. Very, very similar to those sorts of bands.
1: It's like classic metal.
0: Classic metal. And then you have something very experimental with Cyborg Octopus. And then this headliner you're going to play later is, what are these guys called again?
1: Dying Fetus.
0: Dying Fetus, yes. They are heavy with a capital H. The entire word is capitals.
1: Yeah, for sure.
0: Heavy. So we should say that there is, like, it runs on July 17th and 18th. That's a Friday and a Saturday. You get to go home on Sunday. There is also thrash wrestling.
1: Yeah. There's a bunch of events throughout the couple days. There's like the there's like the games too. What are the games? I forget the name of it, but yeah, it's like anyone can sign up, and they do a bunch of like competitions.
0: Oh, okay.
1: During the day, it's a lot of fun.
0: Oh, okay. So, and how was the how's the campground? Like, how was the environment where you were sleeping?
1: We got a pretty good spot, actually. Yeah, those that show up late are kind of not a lot of shade left.
0: Right.
1: Because people kind of show up, I think, the day before, even on the Thursday night, I think, you're allowed to set up. And you could tell, like, these people have been going there for years because everyone's got their own little swimming pool.
0: Oh wow,
1: there was like everyone had pools. It was crazy. So if you do win, you got to go and be prepared. And I don't know, it was hot when we went. It was crazy hot.
0: Well, and it is going to be hot again. Yeah. This year I noticed the forecast for next Saturday, because it's not this Saturday, it is the 18th, was going to be 36 degrees.
1: Ouch.
0: Yeah, so it's going to be very toasty. So bring your pool, bring lots of fluids.
1: Yeah,
0: that's sunscreen, sure. Maybe a big hat.
1: The good thing is, like, where the bands are actually playing, it's all air conditioned in there.
0: Oh, okay. It's indoors?
1: Yeah. It's inside. All the bands play inside.
0: Oh, okay.
1: But all the camping's out in the field or whatever. So.
0: Oh, okay. So you can just go inside. Cool off.
1: There's a ton of stuff going on though. It's really cool. They have like a whole bunch of like a market, and man, some of the stuff you see in there is just awesome. I kind of want to just go just for the market. Yeah, it's and the people were just so great last year, just like so welcoming. Because it was funny when I started telling people that I won the tickets, and everyone's like, are you crazy? Like, that's going to be crazy. I'm like, yeah, I hope it is. But everyone was so awesome. So it was so nice to just be a part of that community for 2 days.
0: Yeah, it's kind of funny because you think, oh, it's going to be a bunch of really angry metalheads. Because the music at times is pretty aggressive.
1: It can be terrifying, yes.
0: Yeah. But at the same time, I think it's kind of like you have a group of people who are very similar minded, and they're just friendly.
1: Yeah, they're just everyone's having fun. So
0: yeah, you know, that incredibly intense music can just sort of, it's cathartic.
1: Yeah,
0: you blow off some steam, you have some fun, you mosh.
1: Yeah,
0: you know, you do your thing, and then you come home and you go, oh, man. That was a very exciting weekend. That was great.
1: No, for sure.
0: So you got to win your tickets. You got to enter. You can't enter. You're not going to win if you don't enter. But saying that, though, if you do enter and you don't win, but you want to go, just buy tickets.
1: Yeah, you can. I saw people buying them at the door, too, when I went last year. People just show up. You can just buy 1 day or 2 days. It's up to you.
0: So there you go. And if you know anybody in the Armstrong area, just crash at their place and go to the festival and sleep on their couch.
1: You can always sleep in your car in 36 degree weather.
0: You could.
1: Don't do that.
0: You could. So I guess, do you want to play some music? I've got a couple of things queued up here.
1: Yeah, let's do it.
0: I've got, what the heck's this guy's name? Daniel Martin in The Infamous. And this is, okay, I think this is quite an interesting artist, because this is a cat who I think did a lot of theater in school. It's very theatrical metal. So it's quite interesting. And it is the only thing I've heard of all the bands that is like this. So I think it would be quite, I hope he wears costumes. I hope he goes into different characters, because it would be just a hoot. I think it's fantastic. So I am going to play a song called A Taste of Madness. Here you go.

0: Oh, hello. We're back. And that was a little bit of, what did I say his name was? Daniel Martin and the Infamous from Edmonton. Some theatrical metal.
1: Very dramatic.
0: Very dramatic, which is what I like. You know, we want a little drama. You know, and there's, I think the thing is, though, there's not going to be any drama when you're there because you're just going to have a good time. You were just telling me about some of the crazy things. They have a contest where you can make like a beer helmet, beer.
1: Yeah, you use your empty beer cans to make a helmet. And then I think there's a parade. Everyone walks around with their beer helmets on. And there's like a ton of things going on all the time. It's really cool.
0: So, yeah, if you want tickets, it's just info@cfz.ca, and it is not this weekend, but July 17th and 18th, and it would be a fun thing to do. So, as you love heavy metal, and I listened to your show on Monday.
1: Yeah.
0: And you were talking about, you played probably your introductory song to metal.
1: Oh, yes. Yeah, yeah.
0: And it was a Diglo Abortion song.
1: Yeah.
0: And yeah, it was a pretty good song. I wasn't familiar with that song at all. And I have a very weird sort of introduction to metal. I'm not your traditional metalhead, but there are things that I really do dig a lot that fall into the metal. Like there's like Blood Incantations. Are you familiar with that band?
1: No, I'm not.
0: Okay, there's this band, and there's no real good reason why I love them like I do, but there's this album I have, and it's like, it starts off with your sort of, I don't know, death metal. It's, they're kind of barking away, and it's super, super heavy, blah, blah, blah, blah, blah, blah. And then it turns into, like, Pink Floyd.
1: Yeah.
0: And then it turns into Tangerine Dream. And then it goes back into, and there's a video that goes with it. It's a mind-blowing video. And it was like, oh my God, I absolutely love this.
1: Well, most people hear the first part, and then if they don't like metal, they just turn it off, you know? It's like they hear the pig squealing, and then they're like, not for me, but they're missing out on all the other good stuff, you know.
0: Well, and I think the thing is that's vocal style, which, you know, I'm not sure when it came into prov, you know when people started to singing that manner, but it is something that, you know, is a bit off-putting initially, but I think once you kind of get past it and the music can be so incredibly powerful. You know, you just kind of run with it. Like the drumming in particular, that was one thing that took me a while to get used to, the modern metal drumming. The double kick. It's just so fast.
1: Oh yeah. It's crazy.
0: It's just like, you know, and I can't even imagine what, like, you experienced this like last year. Like what, was there a band in particular that just blew your mind?
1: I don't remember the names. No, I don't remember the names. I was just chatting to everyone. I was more interested in, like, the music was great, but I actually talked to a bunch of the bands as well, but I it was a year ago and I don't remember.
0: So the bands, is there a bunch of merch and stuff you can buy?
1: Oh yeah. Yeah. Yeah. I was there. There was records for sale and shirts and, but yeah, there's like an actual market in a different building.
0: Mm.
1: And, there was actually these cool guys I met last year too. They had like their own radio station actually.
0: Oh, okay.
1: I think it was from the island, and it was all just online, but it was like a full on metal radio station that they just like a bunch of people put together.
0: Hmm.
1: Yeah.
0: So that's very cool.
1: Yeah.
0: Yeah. It's cool that you get such a, I guess like any sort of subgenre. You tend to get sort of groups of like-minded people get together and have a good time, you know, and just because the music is heavy and a bit aggressive, it doesn't necessarily mean that the folks are there. Yeah. A friendly bunch who just want to have a good time.
1: Yeah, I didn't see anyone that was getting into trouble. Everyone was just having a blast.
0: Well, that's cool. And I think for listeners, if you want to hear another example of something actually local, I don't know, maybe you know these guys, Farm? with PHARM.
1: I've heard of them. Yeah. Didn't they? I think they were up at Detonate. Pretty sure they just had a show up at Detonate in Summerland as well.
0: Okay. I've got, they're from Kelowna. They're playing Armstrong. And I have a note here. It says, rather manic.
1: In brackets.
0: In brackets. This is a song called Crackhead Arachnate. Arachnid. So I guess the spider.
1: That sounds terrifying.
0: Okay, well, here you go.

0: All right. That was a bit of farm, and there was a bit of confusion, mass confusion on my part at the beginning. I turned the wrong thing down earlier, and instead of turning the speaker down inside the studio, I turned the actual source down. So, it silence.
1: Happens to the best of us.
0: Oh, man. Okay. I do this quite frequently.
1: Yeah. But, it's really weird for me to be in here on this side of the table because I am I'm usually in control. So, it's weird for me to just be sitting back.
0: Well, and what's interesting for you is probably you're thinking, God, I thought he was good at this. Look at him. He's just a rookie.
1: You're still good. Come
0: okay.
1: On.
0: Well, thank you. So we don't have a ton of time left, but we want to play a bunch of this, what are these guys called again? God, I'm losing my mind here.
1: What?
0: Dying Fetus.
1: Dying Fetus.
0: Dying Fetus. So this is some heavy, heavy, heavy stuff.
1: Heavy, heavy.
0: All right. So what I'm going to do is I'm just going to start it here. Bring it up.
1: Oh, yeah.
0: Okay, so get your tickets. Armstrong Metal Fest. Info at cfuz.ca. Thank you very much for listening to On Board. Rock on.
1: Thanks for having me, Ian.
0: Thank you for coming.
1: Hopefully we'll see you at Metal Fest.
0: Yeah, that would be fun.
1: We could carpool.
0: Yeah.

0: Singapore's taste of aerial war reveal the damage done to Raffles Square in the heart of the island shopping center. Department stores, shops, and business houses. The same old story, with street clocks registering the early morning hour when death and destruction came at the hands of Hitler's yellow brothers.
1: I can assure you that old Santa himself could not have brought us more joy. Hope that you may be tuning in when this message is being broadcast. And hope that these few words will bring comfort to all our folks. Love to you, Mona, father and sister. Cheerio and good luck.
2: A voice. A voice from the past. Mona says this is the first time she remembers her father's voice as a child. It crackled. It was from a distant source, a dismal place in distant Japan, a place of suffering and squalor. Yet this voice spoke of love and hope and yearning to reconnect with family. Now, after 7 decades, Mona has heard this voice again.

0: My name is Craig Henderson. For the next hour, I'll tell you a story of how a friend of mine is learning more about her father's experience as a Canadian soldier, a Japanese prisoner of war from 1941 until 1945. Another fascinating aspect to the story of the next hour is the realization of the power of radio. We'll hear how during World War II, there were hundreds of folks in North America tuning into radio broadcasts from Berlin and Tokyo, listening for messages about, or even from, prisoners of war. These messages were then relayed to thousands of families in Canada and the United States, bringing relief and comfort and some hope that the prisoner of war was doing all right.
1: I'll get by. Oh yes, honey child. I'll get by. Just as long as I have you. And remember, though there be rain, and of course, a little darkness too, I ain't never gonna complain. Mm-mm, not me. I'll see it through.

0: baby girl, Mona. The Royal Rifles and the Winnipeg Grenadiers were sent on a mission to Hong Kong in an effort to support the British garrison. Almost 2,000 Canadian soldiers were sent to defend Hong Kong. Joe Frenette and his brothers-in-arms arrived in November 1941. On December 8th, the day after the big attack at Pearl Harbor, Hawaii, Japan focused its military machine on Hong Kong. A battle raged for less than 3 weeks. The Japanese were victorious. The British surrendered Hong Kong on Christmas Day, 1941. Of those 2,000 Canadian soldiers, 40% were either dead or wounded. Close to 1,200 Canadians from the Hong Kong battle became Japanese prisoners of war. Overall, in the Second World War, it's been said that the death rate for POWs in Japanese camps was 27%. Well, these Canadians fared better statistically, with a loss of about 16%, probably due to their tenacity and will to live. Mona's father, Joe Frenette, returned from the horrid conditions of his almost 4 years in POW camps in late 1945. Mona was now a small child. Her recollection is that her father was not one to talk about his experiences. He died in 1979 at the age of 66. Mona's mother passed away in 1999, and in sorting through family boxes, Mona came across many things. There were photographs and documents from the war era. There were the vintage recordings that I mentioned a few minutes ago, and there were diaries, journals of a POW. For Joseph, his journaling may have provided a way of coping with his situation. It was at tremendous peril if he was ever caught documenting the prisoner of war experience. Well, he could receive extreme punishment or worse. In recent years, Mona has transcribed the handwritten diaries. It's been a long, slow, and emotional process.
1: The original diaries that my father kept were done on very rough paper and kept in pencil. And I had to decipher them page by page with a magnifying glass, copy them out in longhand, and then type them out because you couldn't read and type at the same time because they were so faded. And then they had to make sure that they were in order. My dad was a teacher before the war, and I think probably that had something to do with the way he kept the records, because they were dated with the year and the month and the day, and he described everything. When he did it day by day, he described the weather, whether or not they went to work, what they had for their three meals. If anything other than out of the ordinary happened, he recorded that as well. If they had been discovered, they would have been severely punished, probably given a severe beating. A lot of the prisoners did keep diaries, but I have been told anyway that no one has got such an extensive one as I have. He wrote from the very beginning, even when they were first attacked by the Japanese on December the 8th, 1941. He wrote about that attack, and then wrote a little bit later about being transferred to the prison camps in the area. And then there was a break, and I think that they were just being shunted around from place to place. And then he started in 1942, describing the death of a friend of his who was also a prisoner. And then from then on, it was pretty much a daily documentation of what went on in the camps.
0: Your father was a teacher before the war, and I presume after he came back to New Brunswick, yet he had no desire to relive the memories by taking his diaries and telling stories?
1: No, he did not. He would once in a while say something or tell a little story, but he never did go into any great length. And as I say, we did read things from time to time, but until I really started delving into it, I really had no conception of what the conditions were like. And doing my research, finding out more, and being

0: aware, really, of what these men went through and how they survived and what they did to survive, because it was just basically a hand-to-mouth existence, and they were in fear of their lives every day, every hour of every day, basically, because they just never knew how they would be treated.
1: His methodical journaling, can we assume that would be just part of his survival mode, to keep sane, to keep active, to get up every day?
0: I would think so. Although they worked many hours, he worked at some point for quite a long time in the mines, and the latter part in shipyards. And so they would work, I think, minimum of 12 hours a day. And so I think that when they did get back to the camps, that would be their way of surviving and keeping their sanity, basically. Because a lot of his fellow prisoners were, many were people that he knew, had known beforehand, and some of them were his pupils, had been his pupils when he was teaching school.
2: Radio was a propaganda tool during the Second World War by both sides, the Allies and the Axis powers. For example, one well-known broadcast from Berlin featured a German-American woman named Mildred Gillers, also known as Axis Sally. Here's a wartime broadcast on Radio Berlin directly aimed at wives, mothers, and sweethearts of American servicemen.
3: You are tuned in to German Overseas Service. From Berlin call, it pays to listen in. Because there's an American girl sitting at the microphone every Tuesday evening at the same time with a few words of truth to her country's women back home. Because I've been brought up to be a 100% American girl, conscious of everything American, conscious of her friends, conscious of her enemies. And the enemies are precisely those people who are fighting against Germany today, and in case you don't know it, indirectly against America too. Because a defeat for Germany would mean a defeat for America. Believe me, it would be the very beginning of the end of America and all of her civilization. And that's why, girls, I'm staying over here and having little heart-to-heart talks with you once a week. I know they're awfully short, and there's not much that one can say. But at least I'm so convinced that it's the truth, and I'm sure that truth...
2: Radio Tokyo also had its share of propaganda. This next segment features a woman named Orphan Anne, and she's speaking directly to USGIs in the South Pacific, playing popular music and flirting with them on the airwaves. Orphan Anne, or Tokyo Rose as she was also called, has a fascinating story if you have a chance to look it up. Here is one of her short broadcasts. She's referring to herself as your number one enemy and favorite playmate on Radio Tokyo. And she says here with a smile, she is the little sunbeam whose throat you'd like to cut, on the air with a vicious assault on your morale.
4: Greetings, everybody. This is your number one enemy, your favorite playmate, Orphan Anne of Radio Tokyo. The little sunbeam whose throat you'd like to cut. We're ready again for a vicious assault on your morale. 75 minutes of music and news for our friends, I mean our enemies in the South Pacific.

Tomorrow is a lovely day. 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

0: So, if you lived in North America during the war years and you had access to a shortwave radio, you could pick up English language broadcasts from Berlin and Tokyo. But amid the information, or some might say the propaganda, there were messages broadcast about prisoners of war in both German and Japanese POW camps. Over the course of Joseph Frenette's almost 4 years in prison camp, Mona's mother received letters from complete strangers. Shortwave radio listeners in Pennsylvania, Maine, California, and Washington State. These listeners would routinely listen to the crackle of distant radio signals and jot down details when prisoners' names and information were announced. Then, the listeners would send letters all over North America to soldiers' families and loved ones. These letters from total strangers received by Mrs. Frenette, Mona's mother, brought much relief to her.
1: October 30th. 1943. To the kin of Joseph Charles Frenette, Restigouche County, New Brunswick, Canada. Dear friend, this evening from Radio Tokyo, Japan, the English announcer read a message from Joseph Charles Frenette, age 31, Royal Rifles of Canada. It is said he is a POW at a camp near Yokohama. It said, "Dearest wife and baby, I hope these words reach you via radio. I'm in good health and hope you are sane. I was sure glad to receive a letter from you, and it was my happiest day since being taken prisoner. All my sincerest love to you and Mona. Your loving husband, Joseph." The above is not exact text, but it is the best I could gather. I trust this information will be of value to you, and hope your brave loved one keeps well and is returned safely to you. Respectfully yours, Mrs. Violet Bender, POW Shortwave Relay Listener, Oberlin, Pennsylvania.
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2: Well, she would get letters or postcards from different shortwave radio listeners, and they had their own group, and they were organized so that they listened almost 24 hours a day, every day, and any time that they picked up a message that was related to the prisoners of war, they would search for the families and find their addresses and make sure that these messages were delivered. And they really did a very good job. And sometimes they would make recordings of the messages and send them along as well. And one person had done as many as 1,200 on his own dime, so to speak. And some of them were sent with special needles to hear the recordings. Most of them were in the United States, all of them I think that she heard from, particularly on the west coast of the United States, a lot from California, but from various other states as well.
0: So there were written notes
2: from
0: shortwave operators who took shorthand and created a note. And
2: They did. Some of them were full-page letters that that she would receive. Others were just a little note to say that I heard this on such and such a date, and this is what I think I heard. Sometimes they got the names not quite right, because of interference, and probably they weren't familiar with the names. A lot of them were French names that they weren't familiar with, and because a lot of the a lot of the fellows from the Royal Rifles were French-speaking, and so they weren't familiar with the names, you know, the pronunciation of the names or the spelling, so it was just pretty well had to guess who they were talking about, because the prisoners would put in as many names of fellow prisoners as they could, and just so that the families would know that they were still alive and still able to function.
0: This was a tremendous commitment for these shortwave listeners to
3: put things in the mail, messages to people they didn't even know whether they got the address
2: correct. Yes, it was. That's right. And actually, give the credit to the post office, they would forward them to people that they, you know, where they, when it came to an area where, perhaps my mother was living, the post office would forward it then to her. And they kept lists of names and addresses, and if they did hear from the recipient, then they would continue to send messages over time.
3: What was your mother's reaction to the messages?
2: Well, I wasn't very old at the time, but I think that she was definitely very relieved to know that he was still alive. And because she didn't hear anything from 1941 until almost a year later that he had been taken prisoner. So there was very little communication from the Japanese because they just weren't giving out the information. And the Red Cross was not able to obtain much either at that point. So almost a year went by before she knew for sure if he was alive. But information did come through that he had been taken prisoner.
3: Why do you think the POWs were allowed to send these messages?
2: Well, according to the Geneva Convention, they were supposed to have certain privileges, although the Japanese flatly stated that they would not honor the convention. So that was one of the reasons why they were kept basically on starvation rations and punished the way they were, because they refused to do that. And there were certain provisions in the convention that said that, you know, people should be allowed to know what's happened to their relative. But the Red Cross was quite diligent, and they were able to get through at times. And they did have clergymen there as well. Some of them were captured along with their fellow prisoners, and they also had Japanese clergymen that were allowed in at some point in time to conduct religious services or to preside at burials and things like that. So I think maybe they may have had a bit of a hand in trying to convince them that they should get some information out.
0: As Mona mentioned, she had these vintage records amongst her father's documents and journals. One was the heavy black 78 RPM record of the type I'd seen at my grandmother's house years ago. The other two were made of paper, cardboard stock, and then had a heavy coat of shellac on them. Mona had not heard the recordings of her father's voice since she was a child, and she was hoping our community radio society could help her get them digitized. We took on the challenge and began the search for someone who might be skilled and have the proper equipment to play these delicate recordings. In the meantime, I was fascinated with the concept of shortwave radio relay messaging. Certainly I had heard about the sacrifices of many citizens back here at home during the war. Women building bombs and airplanes, children and the elderly gathering scrap metal for the war effort, ration cards, war bonds. Yet I had never heard of this radio monitoring to get information about prisoners of war. A quick search on the computer, and I found reference to a book called World War II Radio Heroes, Letters of Compassion. The author is psychologist Lisa Spar from St. Louis, Missouri. Up until a few years ago, she had never heard of POW message relay either.
4: It was, I believe, 2006. When I went home, I lived in South Central Pennsylvania. My family still lives there. And I went home for a holiday. I asked permission if I could take a look into my grandfather's trunk. Now, he had passed 25-plus years prior. And for some reason, I felt very compelled to have a look at the contents and the things that we had kept from his life. And within those, I found his uniform from World War II. I, of course, knew that he was a prisoner of war. I knew he was a prisoner of war for more than 2 years. He was held for 26 months. And I knew he was in the Army and that he served proudly and, thank God, came back and led a very productive life. But I did not know what I discovered in that trunk, which was that men and women here in the United States spent their time and their money and quite a bit of emotion, as I've gathered, listening to shortwave radio, tuning in to Berlin, tuning in to Tokyo. And when they heard about an American that had been captured and was serving as a prisoner of war, these wonderful men and women took pen to paper, or some of them were even typed, and they sent letters on to families like mine. So, for instance, in our trunk, we found nearly 100 letters. They were all written to my great-grandmother, so that's my grandfather's mother, telling her that these men and women heard over shortwave radio from Berlin that he had been captured and he was serving as a prisoner of war. And I was so amazed and delighted and dazzled, quite frankly, that men and women did that, that they spent their time, they spent their money, they spent countless hours listening through the crackling radio, tuning in to the enemy airwaves to try to hear word, a positive word about any of our service personnel. I thought that was incredible. So I found these letters, and I must tell you, I knew nothing about shortwave radio, and I'm not a historian, so I was really dumbfounded. It took me weeks to figure it all out and try to put it together and understand how they heard these messages and how the messages might have sounded. And ultimately, I reached out to try to find some of the original letter writers so that I could simply say thank you, which was the most important thing to do, in my opinion, but also to understand why they did it, how they did it, and additional thoughts that they might have been willing to share with me about that time in their lives and what compelled them to write to a woman that they'd never met, likely would never meet, to share a word with her that her son was alive. I was really touched by that. And that really set off my journey in 2006, again, just to say thank you. But then I realized that there wasn't any book written about this. And although I'm not a historian, I don't believe I fell asleep in history class. And so, and I have worked for the American Legion, and I've had the pleasure of working very closely with our military personnel. And I never knew that this took place. They call it POW message relay or message relay. And so I believed that we had a mission ahead of us, which was to write a very small, very short book about this to begin to acknowledge these wonderful men and women. One of the men that I found, his name is Flavius Jankauskas, and he lives in Chalfont, Pennsylvania. He wrote to my family when he was 16 years of age. He wrote a beautiful postcard letting us know that my grandfather was alive. And he, when I interviewed him and went and met him, and he actually gave me the radio that he heard my grandfather's name on, which was incredible, he turned me on to the fact that there was a woman named Ruby Yant, Mrs. Don Yant, in Lima, Ohio, who actually organized no less than 45 shortwave listeners and hams, and she organized them so that each night of the week, hopefully at least 10 of them would be listening. So we had 10 ears listening to the radio, and hopefully maybe 8 or so could get the message correctly. And then from there, hopefully a few actually made it to their intended destination. So it was quite an effort that Ruby undertook. The group was called SWAM, the Shortwave Amateur Monitors, SWAM. And Ruby kept sending them monthly newsletters. She would send these newsletters to every SWAM member. She would type them and send them in the mail. And she would highlight milestones, So, for instance, if you or I told her that we sent 50 letters, she would put that in the newsletter. She would say, you know, Craig Henderson sent 50 letters. Congratulations, Craig. Well, she noted that Mr. Sanford Lowe, out of New York, New York, over the course of the war, had sent more than 10,379 letters to prisoner of war families like mine. And I actually have goosebumps just saying that, and I've been talking about the story for 5 years, but to think of someone sending 10,379 handwritten, now I have seen some of his now that are typed, but the one to my family was handwritten. It was not on a penny postcard, as many were. It would have required a 3-cent stamp, paper, pen, envelope, 3-cent stamp, not even to mention the countless hours this wonderful man spent doing this. And he alluded to, on our letter, he told us that our postage on our envelope came from Mrs. M.L. Ferguson of Lupton City, Chattanooga, Tennessee, as an expression of thanks for a message that he had sent to her regarding her husband, Lester, who was also in Germany as a prisoner of war. And he, in our letter, he told us that we were the 873rd message he had sent since January 1st, 1943. Now, our letter was sent in May of 1943. So in 5 months, this man sent 873 letters. And again, over the course of the war, more than 10,379. When I heard that and when I realized that, and I, again, these things take me a while to piece them all together, and I'm doing it in my spare time, and I try to find these minutes to pull it all together and make sense of it. When I think about men and women like Sanford Lowe, that is what has pushed me toward engaging our congressional leaders in recognizing these men and women congressionally. 10,379 letters is simply amazing. And I cannot imagine during the war, during a time of rationing, during a time of everyone doing with less, and this was a generation that did with far less than we can even fathom today, but to do with so little and to be sending these messages out to families, giving them hope and encouragement. And in fact, his letter said something to the effect of, I hope this message serves as encouragement to you. I'll tell you, my great-grandmother had 12 children. 8 of them were boys, and all 8 served in some capacity in World War II, although they did not all go overseas. And I have many an hour sat there and tried to imagine this woman who was a widow with all of her boys serving in the war, trying to imagine what she felt when these letters started to come in. And again, we have nearly 100 of them. And unfortunately, I never had the pleasure or honor of being able to ask her. But I can tell you that in speaking with other men and women of that era, the many things I've gotten wrong over the years, but the one thing is I thought that these letters would be quite dreadful to get. I thought that if I received word that my child was serving as a prisoner of war, that I might be overcome with dread at that notion. And people have corrected me very quickly. And they said, Lisa, this would have been such a word of encouragement for her to know that he's alive, because the communications then are very different than they are today. And she would have not known whether any of her children, where they were, what they were doing, or if they were in fact alive, those that were serving in a combat area. And so this would have been really wonderful news, quite joyous. So I got that wrong, this has been a very humbling experience for me. But I will say that she kept them. She kept these letters. She must have shown them to my grandfather because he kept them. He never mentioned them to anyone. Even he had 3 living children. 2 were girls, 1 a boy. And he never mentioned these letters to any of the children. However, they were in that trunk. So my family is very small and very private. And they simply would not have opened. These letters were found in a cigar box that was simply marked war letters. And I'm sure that it was simply too painful for them to think about even opening the cigar box and reading those letters because they missed him and loved him so much. And he passed on when I was 12. So they never touched that cigar box or read the letters or the postcards in there, but those things were all gingerly put into this trunk. They had been kept and saved by people throughout the years. So although I have no idea what my great-grandmother felt or thought or whether or not she even reached out to some of these people to say thank you, I don't know the answers to that, but I do know that she thought enough of them to keep them, and my grandfather thought enough of them to keep them. And so I can only imagine that they were comforted and thankful that these men and women spent their time doing this.
0: Lisa Sparr of St. Louis, Missouri. Lisa is the author of World War II Radio Heroes, Letters of Compassion. Her book can be ordered at powletters.com. In speaking with Lisa, I mentioned the fact that three shortwave radio monitors had sent 78 RPM recordings in the mail to Mona's mother. Surprisingly, Lisa said that in all of her research on this topic, this was only the second time she's heard of POW message relay volunteers sending such recordings. The vast majority of contact was by written or typed letter or postcard. After this musical break, we'll hear the voice of Joseph Frenette, Mona's father, as broadcast on Radio Tokyo.

Well, we were fortunate to find someone close to home in Penticton, British Columbia, who could help convert the frail paper recordings to a digital form. It is still difficult to make out the information given by Joseph Frenette, but consider the circumstances. In all likelihood, representatives from the Red Cross were in Frenette's prison camp with their recording equipment. After recording was done, the disc was given to Radio Tokyo. The recording was played over a shortwave signal. In the case of one of the recordings, a shortwave listener in Oakland, California, had a rudimentary home recording device, and he was able to record off of the radio speaker. This is what was mailed to Mona's mother. I have two short clips to play, and if you listen carefully, Joe Frenette makes sure to read a list of other soldiers with him so that relatives in New Brunswick know that they're okay. After Joe's second message, you can hear the deep voice of a Radio Tokyo English-speaking announcer.

0: This is Desmond Joseph Phillips, Naturalist, Red Delphine, 9th September 1943. For a prisoner of war camp in Japan, and my wife, daughter, and father in Jack River, New Brunswick, and to my respect in Jack River. While this may change the others from me within the last autumn, I hope that you may have more words for me. We arrived here last January for the Hong Kong in our new family near Yokohama. Busy and finally stopping as quickly as can be expected. Here also are spelling boys from around home who send love and best regards to their families and friends, namely Andrew Carnegie, Bernard DePressy, Robert Leite, Lyle Dempsey, Abram Driscoll, Gene Pine, Leo Pink, and John Pelori, Sun Dragon Business. Gerald Harkey and Leo Johnson from Bathurst, Joseph Henry and Wolf Woodhouse and Charlie. All in good health and looking forward to the day when you can join me out again. Stay with the boys of all received mail from home. I can assure you you will always count on the fact that I have brought us more joy. Hope that you will be tuning in when this message is being broadcast and trust that these two roads will bring comfort to all our folks. Love to you, Mona. Stereo and good luck. Keep busy and time is passing as quickly as can be expected. Here also are the fallen boys from Round Hog who send love and best regards to their families and friends, namely Andrew Flanagan, Alfred Elsberger, Bernard DePressy, Manny Hickey, Albert Ricky, Lyle Dempsey, Abram Driscoll, Gina Pine, Leo Pete, and John Fenoy, Sun Dragon River. Harry Glendenning, Carol Hasse, and Leo Johnson from Bathurst, Joseph Landry, and Ludovic Burgel from Paris. They are all in good health and looking forward to the day when they can join you all again. I must say that these boys have all received mail from home, and I can assure you that old Santa himself could not have brought us more joy. Hope that you may be tuning in when this message is being broadcast, and hope that these two words will bring comfort to all our folks. Love to you, Mona, father and sister. Cheerio and good luck.
1: That was Joseph Clement of Jacket River, New Brunswick, Canada, broadcasting to his wife, daughter, father and friends of Jacket River. He received three letters from home and was he sad. His friends also received word, and he is quite certain that mail from home is far better than a visit by old Santa himself. And that's for today.
2: After the recordings were digitized, and Mona listened to them for the first time in almost 70 years, I asked her what it was like.
3: It was very touching, really, because I know which track or which area has my father's voice. It was eerie in a way because you just think that after all this time, there is still something to be gleaned from these recordings. And it was just amazing to me to hear them.
4: Did you close your eyes, perhaps, and imagine yourself what it was like in a tent or in a room or in the conditions
3: well,
4: that these might have been recorded?
3: I would have thought that it may have been probably in a small room, maybe in an officer's office. I have no idea where these would have been recorded, but they would have been, there would have been guards standing around, and they would have had to be careful what they said. They couldn't pinpoint, like it says, in a camp near such and such a place, but they were not able to pinpoint. And they were also to say that we are being well treated by the Japanese, because if they had not included that or said anything that would be derogatory, then they probably would have gotten a good, possibly a beating, or certainly wouldn't have gotten their knuckles wrapped for not being truthful according to the times, and they would have had to say things that they probably definitely would not have felt like saying.
2: Mona's been transcribing her father's diaries for several years now, and last fall she took an emotional trip to New Brunswick to attend a special reunion.
3: Well, in September 2012, I was lucky enough to be able to attend a Hong Kong Veterans Association reunion in New Brunswick. This was in an area close to where my dad was born, and there were several veterans from the area there at that time, and also one veteran from the Gaspé. And that has led to me meeting people who were children of veterans, and a big family there, plus the organizer is the daughter of my father's good friend. And so it was a real privilege.
4: Did it make you feel a little like you weren't so alone in your quest with documenting these stories?
3: It did, but I had been aware that there were lots of other people who have told their stories to some degree. The Hong Kong Veterans Association, or Commemorative Association, has a huge website with lots of information, and they do have documented some stories as well. And so it was really great to be there. And hopefully we'll be able to continue that connection. And we have got now more information to add to what we already had. And I think that it will probably just continue.
4: So it certainly reaffirmed what you've been doing these last few years and gathering and documenting and transcribing.
3: Mm-hmm. Yes, that there are many people who are really now doing this, and they're trying to bring it to the younger generation, and also to make sure that this information is not lost. I think that these things need to be looked at, and people need to know that this was a very difficult time, and that the people that were there, or the prisoners, or any members, need to be recognized for what they've done and how they've coped afterwards. There's a lot of controversy now about the new veterans that are having problems, and that is not new. That has been ongoing for many, many years.
2: The journals kept by Joseph Frenet documented extremely harsh conditions for the prisoners of war. Upon his return to civilian life, it was not something Joe would talk about openly. To end our conversation, Mona recounted a story her brother told her, a special moment of forgiveness and a chance encounter in the 1950s.
3: I think my brother was about 12, and my dad and my brother and my mom were going to visit relatives in northern New Brunswick, because we lived in southeastern New Brunswick at the time. I wasn't with them. I was already away from home at that point. But coming into the small town and the port where our relatives lived, my father spotted a Japanese ship that was in port picking up paper. It was a paper mill, and they picked up newsprint and all sorts of other paper. And he happened to notice that the name, and he said, "Oh, I helped build that ship." So later on, that same day or the next day, I'm not sure when, but he took my brother down to the wharf, and with his broken Japanese and with spoken English of the Japanese seamen, managed to see the captain. And so they greeted each other. They were quite friendly. They sat and had a glass of sake and had a very civilized conversation. And my father said that he had helped build that ship during the latter part of the war. And the captain said that he had not been actively involved in the military during the war, but he was very apologetic for the way that his countrymen had treated the prisoners, and just felt very badly about the whole thing. And they continued chatting and eventually shook hands and parted ways. And it was, my brother said, it was something for him, because he realized that people could do that and be forgiving on both sides. And he just said that stuck with him, and has always he's always remembered that part of this.
2: There is now a Hong Kong Veterans Memorial in Ottawa to honor the 1,975 Canadians who staged a brave 18-day battle in 1941. Perhaps only four dozen are alive today. As for author Lisa Sparr, she's hoping to gather the names of all POW message relay volunteers who provided encouraging words through letters and recordings during the Second World War. She wants to have those people recognized in the U.S. on a congressional honor roll.
5: I have a master list that is free and open to anyone interested, which has the names and addresses of 150 men and women here in the United States who were a part of POW message relay. And I would like to see them recognized congressionally and thanked for their efforts, for their service. And even though many of these good people may not be with us anymore, their children are, their nieces and nephews are. And so someone, I'm sure, would be willing and able to stand up on their behalf and accept that honor. I'd like to see that happen. So I'm reaching out and asking people to reach out to their congressional leaders with this master list and push for recognition.
2: My thanks to author Lisa Sparr. Her book can be ordered at POWletters.com. Also, my thanks to Mona Thornton for telling her story. Mona would like to acknowledge her friend, the late Michael Doyle, for encouragement and mentoring in the project to document Joseph Frenette's POW journals. My name is Craig Henderson from Peach City Community Radio. 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My co-producer is Cameron Bond. The technician for the vintage recording was Mickey Clark. Further technical assistance was provided by Gary McDougall. The letter reader was Corey Henderson. The segments from Radio Berlin and Radio Tokyo were sourced from youtube.com. The musical selections are I'll Get by the Ink Spots, It's a Lovely Day Tomorrow by Denny Dennis, I'll Be Seeing You by Frank Sinatra with Tommy Dorsey, and this is Glenn Miller and Ray Eberle with At Last.

0: 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My name is Luke Smith.
1: My name is Sebastian.
0: Now, a couple of weeks ago, we talked about Keffels, mm-hmm. who is a Twitch streamer. Now, you've watched some of Keffels' streams.
1: Yes.
0: You've also come across some stories which I wasn't able to corroborate.
1: Well, it's on her Twitter.
0: Okay, well...
1: It's pretty open. So one of the controversies around her is that she is part of a DIY Hormones network. Now, the DIY Hormones is not literally DIY Hormones. People have joked referring to her as the queen of bathtub estrogen, but that's not how you science. It's really just when people have leftover hormones from their treatments, you can send them to her and she'll redistribute it. But the controversy is that she's redistributing it to minors who can't get access through their doctors.
0: Allegedly.
1: Well, I mean, by her own admission. So, on her Twitter. But yeah. There's actually several activists who are engaged in DIY hormones. And a lot of people are concerned because, like male bodybuilders who take testosterone unmonitored by a medical professional, they can get breast cancer, they can get testicular problems, liver damage, kidney damage. Mm-hmm. Even if you're a woman who's taking estrogen replacement for various reasons, you can get breast tissue damage, you can get cervical cancer, like a whole bunch of issues. And they're basically saying, like, these things are supposed to be done under medical care. I don't think swatting is the answer.
0: Absolutely not. And for our listeners who aren't familiar, a little while ago, I think within the last 2 weeks, somebody reported that Keffels, particularly their birth name, were going to kill off various councillors in the city of London, Ontario.
1: Yeah, it was something like all cishets must die or something.
0: Yeah, it was very bizarre. Yeah. But the London police appropriately responded to what was a potentially credible threat against multiple councillors in London. And they were informed that the location of the person planning it, which was Keffels, but it wasn't. It was just a swatting technique, which is essentially false reporting in order to trigger a significant police response to someone's private residence.
1: Yep.
0: Thankfully, the London police, London Ontario police, apologised for the event. They've cleared Keffels' name, and nothing further sort of legally is happening. But this is incredibly dangerous. People have died from swatting.
1: Yes. Well, I mean, doxing in general is just not good. The fact that they knew a home address with which to swat, that alone is pretty spooky.
0: It is. Well, Keffels then moved to a hotel.
1: Yes.
0: Until 6 different pizza companies all sent her pizza to that hotel.
1: Okay.
0: Revealing that people knew which hotel she was in.
1: Pizza being the less dangerous version of swatting.
0: Exactly. Yeah. And then it happened again at another hotel. So Keffels has said that at this point, they do not feel safe in Canada because their location is consistently being revealed to whoever it is that's trying to cause, at the very least, discomfort.
1: Oh, yes.
0: You know, this is, frankly, it's just harassment.
1: Yeah.
0: You know, and so they've announced that they will be going to Europe. Now, you reckon Europe is code for Sarnia or Paris, Ontario, potentially. I mean, I think it's extreme, you know, to be doxxed and swatted and chased around the city. Mm-hmm. You know, what a way to make someone feel incredibly unsafe.
1: Yeah. The Sarnia thing, by the way, that's just sort of an inside joke. When I was in high school, I had a friend who ran away from home, and a year later, we found her living in Sarnia. And then when I went to visit her, I said, "Why Sarnia?" And she said, "Nobody looks for you in Sarnia." And which is ironic, because when I went to visit her, I was actually kind of... Sarnia is a very small town, but people there are so friendly. I was like, of all the places to run away to, you chose a good one. Petrolia's next door, so it's a bit stinky. But, like, it's a nice enough town. But, yeah, if you want to run away where nobody finds you, just go to Sarnia.
0: I mean, I feel like all over the country, there's little towns like that, you know.
1: Yeah.
0: If you want to run away and not be found, Kamloops.
1: Yeah.
0: I mean, who's going to Kamloops or Antigonish?
1: Someone's got to live there.
0: Absolutely. I'm sure there are people that live in Antigonish.
1: Hearst
0: is a good one.
1: Yeah.
0: I like Hearst.
1: Yeah.
0: Absolutely.
1: Fairyland?
0: No, that's a new one to me. Is that like a region of Germany?
1: No. If it's a name and it sounds kind of funny, It's Newfoundland.
0: I was about to say, it's either Newfoundland or Nova Scotia. Yeah. It's, yeah. I want to issue a correction. Last week, I may have cut it out of the show, but I referred to Dildo, Nova Scotia, and famously, Dildo is in Newfoundland.
1: It is in Newfoundland, yeah.
0: Not Nova Scotia. Yeah. So all of our Newfoundland, all of our Dildoites, Dildoers, Dildo... How would you refer to someone from Dildo?
1: Dildites, I don't know.
0: Dildites?
1: Yeah. Mm. I don't know. The Canadian band The Arrogant Worms have a great song about funny Newfoundland names.
0: Mm-hmm.
1: Blow Me Down, which is a national park. Kilbride, Titty Bitty, Joe Bat's Arm. Yeah, they go on. A lot of them are just like, what happened here?
0: Joe Bat's Arm.
1: What happened here?
0: I mean, they got to the park and it was very windy.

0: is coming out in October.
1: They actually went down a very common path that I've seen. So Tegan and Sarah did this, Hoxley Workman did this, Animal Collective did this, where they started off acoustic and everybody was shocked when they switched to a more electronic sound. And it turns out they always wanted electronics, but it's just a Roland P500 is incredibly expensive, so you start off with acoustics until you can afford it. Mm. So Tegan and Sarah, they made it very clear. The first half of their career was mostly just saving up money so they could start the second half of their career, which is what they wanted to do all along.
0: Yeah,
1: it's a very common arc in a lot of musicians' lives.
0: But yeah, so this film, series called High School, and I've got a bit of a quick synopsis here. High School is a story about finding your own identity, a journey made even more complicated when you have a twin whose own struggle and self-discovery so closely mimic your own.
1: Yeah.
0: Told through a backdrop of 90s grunge and rave culture, the series weaves between parallel and discordant memories of twin sisters growing up down the hall from one another. I mean, I think it's going to be interesting. They famously grew up in Calgary, Alberta. I don't know a huge amount about the sort of grunge scene of Calgary, but I imagine it was a thing.
1: One of them ended up moving to Vancouver and the other to Montreal in order to find themselves separate from each other, which a lot of people were shocked by, that they recorded, I think it was their fourth album. It was the one with Walking in the Dark. I don't remember the name of the album, but I remember it was that album that they had separated and they recorded remotely. And then they got in the studio to do the master copies that would actually become the album. But they basically did the album remotely so that they could have time being themselves and not just a mirror of somebody else for a while.
0: Yeah, so I imagine it is a challenge being twins, twin sisters. And also, ever since they started becoming famous, people assumed Tegan and Sarah were a lesbian couple.
1: Yeah.
0: And that's its own challenge. I don't know if that'll be explored in any way in this series, but
1: there are a lot of couples that look like each other.
0: Absolutely, and
1: it's
0: gay twins. It was a thing for a while.
1: Yeah.
0: Now, just for our audience's sake, gay twins was where somebody noticed, I think it was on Instagram, where a lot of gay couples tended to look almost identical to each other.
1: Yep.
0: Like almost a mirror image in terms of style, facial structure, you know, the whole thing. There was an interesting article.
1: Only some of them they resemble enough where they could be twins. Most of them resemble enough where if you said they were brothers, you would not be shocked.
0: Yeah.
1: And it's men and women. Mm-hmm. Men are more likely, but there's a lot of women out there as well who look exactly like their partner.
0: This is true. Yeah. Okay, we're going to jump to our first track. This is the new track by Tegan and Sarah, Faded Like a Feeling. We will be back just after this.

0: Hello and welcome back to Kangaroo, home of Canada's queer media. My name is Luke Smith.
1: My name is Sebastian.
0: All right, there was an interesting article I came across in LGBTQ Nation, which is an online LGBT news source. Now, it wasn't really a news story, but it was really looking at LGBTQ slang, some of the modern slang and some of the more outdated slang. Now, with what is truly an explosion in RuPaul's Drag Races. And what we're starting to see is the emergence of some local indigenous slang for LGBT folk slang to come to the fore. We're seeing that a little bit with the Australian one. We've talked a little bit in passing before about how gay as a term, as an identity, specifically American gay. So we're talking Stonewall, San Francisco. We're talking
1: Fire Island.
0: Exactly. Yeah. That, you know, short shorts with an inseam that's barely long enough. You know, those kinds of things.
1: AKA the village people.
0: Literally the village people. Yeah. Yes, exactly. But that idea, that identity, that representation of homosexuality being taken all over the world and then expecting these countries to adopt and embrace that particular representation of homosexuality compared to more indigenous, i.e. from the area, representations of homosexuality. The reason why I am concerned about all of the drag races is when we explore LGBTQ slang, how we've referred to each other as, you know, Mary, friends of Dorothy,
1: like loafers.
0: Poof is a favorite of mine.
1: Eternal Bachelor.
0: Exactly, yes. Yeah. All of these lovely euphemisms for homosexuals. But now we're seeing a lot of African-American vernacular, AAV, terms from the ball scene being used in drag. And it's really being popularized worldwide by RuPaul's Drag Race growing all over the world. You know, in almost every country, there's a library competition where you have to throw shade and read people. And that is distinct to the New York ball scene from a certain time period. So I don't know, what do you think about this idea of sort of homogenous queer drag identity being exported all over the world?
1: Well, it does erase local culture to a degree. And I've actually gotten into severe arguments with people where, like, I would say things like, when I lived in Japan, I didn't know a single... No, I knew one person who was same-sex attraction who identified as gay. Everybody else identified as something else because Japan has a different way of being a homosexual. And being gay, they view that as being a Western thing. They acknowledge, obviously, what that means fundamentally, and they acknowledge, obviously, that Japan has its own version of that, but they really do see gay as being a Western cultural phenomenon, and they have their own little versions of that. I can understand, you know, you gotta refer to them as something. You're not gonna say Japanese same-sex attracted male-identified persons every time. You're just gonna say Japanese gay men. And in the back of your mind, know that they have their own version of that.
0: Exactly, yeah.
1: But there are some people who didn't get the memo that that's what we're doing, that it's a linguistic shortcut. And they really do insist. And there are a few arguments that I've also seen from, I don't want to say conservative, people from the LGBT community who are not in a certain political camp, who agree that they don't want queer culture taught in primary schools. Definitely primary schools they agree with. And the number one reason is they don't like the idea of a state employee telling queer children how to be, how to identify, what language to use. They're like, that is something that you discover on your own. That's something that you come to terms with when you're late teens, you go out, you start meeting people, you work out your identity organically by interacting with other people. You don't need your third grade teacher telling you, if this is how you feel, this is what you are. But anyway, I do remember some time ago, I was on the bus and I overheard these 15-year-old girls just using gay men's club slang. And I was like, where did they learn that? And then it occurred to me, they probably just looked it up on Instagram. And it was just a gloss somewhere. You know, here's a concept, here's the word that gay men use to use that to express that concept, and now they're using it. So on the one hand, And I think we've mentioned this before in the past. The idea of, like, a gay culture as a unique thing is kind of dying. It's kind of spreading out through the rest of culture. Like, people know what a bear is now. They know what a twink is now. Mm-hmm. You know, a lot of these terms are becoming standard. But on the other hand, that means that we don't need an underground gay culture. Like, we're not suffering in obscure pain anymore, and that we can be a little bit more open. It's not like the only way to find, you know, love and friendship as a gay man in the modern world is to go into this deep underground situation that you know, gay men, gangsters, and drug dealers hang out in the same 4 a.m. bars, which used to be a real thing.
0: It was for a long time. Yeah, the real thing. Yeah, yeah, yeah.
1: So we're not in that world anymore, and the fact that the culture is not needed enough that it can disperse, that is a good thing, and the fact that we're losing that is bad, but it's a sign of something good. It's kind of a mixed curse, a mixed blessing at the same time.
0: But we were in the Starbucks in, rural Starbucks. Mm-hmm. Well, I mean, as rural as a Starbucks can get, because Starbucks. And this flag was... No, we were out camping by a provincial park, and it was sort of north of Toronto somewhere.
1: Huntsville? Because you know Huntsville, that's where all the rich people have their cabins.
0: It begins with A. Anyway, but we saw this flag, and I was explaining to my sister's boyfriend, I'm like, you will recognize the pride flag here. Mm-hmm. There's the two stripes to recognize the historical racial discrimination. Mm-hmm. And then we have the intersex flag. The trans flag. And then we have the intersex flag. And I say it's worth noting, 1 in 10 people, according to most census data, is gay. 1 in 100 people, according to census data, is trans. 1 in 10,000 people.
1: Trans and non... binary and...
0: Yeah. But 1 in 10,000 people are intersex.
1: Yeah.
0: And I explained briefly what that was.
1: And even then, it depends on how you define intersex.
0: It really does depend on how you define intersex. Now, for our listeners going, please define intersex, that is essentially... You don't really hear about it because it's very niche, but usually it is folks who are born with genitalia or other sex organs that are... of both sexes. Now, for a long time, doctors would do automatic corrective surgeries as children.
1: Saying both sexes is not quite as accurate. Usually they say ambiguous.
0: Ambiguous sex organs, yeah, exactly. But there was, for a long time, corrective surgeries that happened. Canada, there was a famous court case where someone took the doctors to court, having essentially chosen the wrong one.
1: Well, they usually correct it between quotation marks, very heavy quotation marks, to whichever is... easiest.
0: Mm-hmm.
1: So if they are going to seal
0: something,
1: the vaginal cavity, or like cut off the penis, like they do whatever they think is most likely to look natural in the end. And what they actually found is if they just do genetic testing to see the chromosomes, they will be wrong at the same rate as there are trans people. And it's just like, it's half the time it's just something like, you know, there's a burst of testosterone in the third trimester, and then something happened, and usually, quite often actually, people with ambiguous genitals at birth, puberty will correct it anyway.
0: Yeah, the current methodology in Canada is wait and see.
1: Wait and see.
0: And until the baby is able to give consent as a not baby anymore.
1: That's the baby, not da baby.
0: Yeah.
1: Who's a rapper.
0: Exactly. Yeah. And we try and avoid referring to da baby unless we're referring to him as a baby.
1: Yes.
0: Because, of course, he got very upset about something recently and I forget what it was.
1: But then you start calling him Da Big Baby, and I looked it up.
0: Da Big Baby.
1: It turns out there's another rapper.
0: There's another rapper called Da Big Baby.
1: Da Big Baby.
0: Oh, no.
1: Yeah. There's also a Little Baby. So,
0: Little Baby?
1: Yeah, you kind of can't make jokes about rappers called Baby because you're just going to be naming
0: it's just already, I'm just naming different rappers.
1: Really does exist.
0: Oh, my gosh. All right. Well, anyway, so intersex is rare. You only really generally hear about gender testing for the Olympics, for example. Yeah. So you're like, oh, my gosh, this woman runs a bit manly. And then they gender test them, and then to everyone's surprise, including the woman, they have a certain amount of chromosomes or hormones or what have you. It is rare, 1 in 10,000, but it's not unheard of. But a flag in Starbucks in rural Ontario with you know, that represents 1 in 10,000 people. Like, I mean, it's niche.
1: Yes.
0: It is niche.
1: Yes.
0: And my brother was like, what is this flag? And I briefly explained it. And what annoyed me about this flag is it is American.
1: Yes.
0: And it is American because I've mentioned a few times the Black and the Brown Stripes talking about our sort of racial reckoning with the sort of historical discrimination and racism in the gay community, specifically from the context of the United States.
1: Yes.
0: I am acutely aware of the significant and ongoing systemic racism in the gay community in Canada, especially in various communities across the country. But we have no representation for Indigenous folks in this flag. Like, it was designed really from the States.
1: Yeah, it was exported. And I've seen a lot of people in England complaining it as well.
0: You know, there are similar ingredients, but it is a very different recipe.
1: It's very different, yeah.
0: Yeah. And that just bugs me. And I think this speaks to all of these RuPaul drag races, the proliferation of the progress flag. It sort of is that homogenizing and that assumption that this American history underpins everything.
1: There are people in the States who complain it as well, because they're saying it's not even American queer politics, it's coastal queer politics.
0: Yeah. And San Francisco, New York.
1: Yeah, San Francisco, New York, LA, and even if you're just in Miami, you have a completely different queer history. If you're in Kentucky or Texas, you have a completely different queer history. And they're looking at a lot of these politics and they're saying a lot of these don't even apply to us. And it's like there's these major exporting cultural centers. And there's a few, like Chicago is kind of in there, but also kind of not, because Chicago is sort of the capital of the Midwest. But it's also kind of lumped into New York sometimes when you come to the ball scene and the drag scene and all that. So it's kind of complicated. Even within the States, a lot of them are like, this doesn't even represent us, because, you know, we're in the Bayou and we have our own history that's completely different. So Absolutely. Actually, New Orleans has a really fascinating history.
0: It does. Yeah.
1: And it's also weird because I'm not going to claim that they don't have a problem with racial discrimination in the Mississippi Basin, but like their history of racial discrimination is also, again, completely different, because like if you're a musician and I'm a musician, we're both musicians, let's get along. If you like food and I like food, we both like food, let's get along. They have this weird kind of like, no, but yes, but no, but yes, kind of racial discrimination thing, where you have like kitchens of mixed black and white, and it's been like that since the 1900s. And so long as you're good at making gumbo, nobody cares. And it's, but also, no, I don't know, it doesn't matter. Point being, they have a different history. So there is this kind of weird exporting that's happening. And a lot of people are just sitting there looking at that saying like, that's not us. You know, we have our own version of that history, and bringing that up is, It's a discussion worth having, but ours is different. And the reckoning that we need to do is different. The discussions around it, the language that we need to use is probably different. And there is that issue going on of like, everyone keeps importing the politics of LA and New York.
0: Yeah. Is there any distinctly Canadian queer slang that you think deserves a moment in the sun? I'm going to take that long pause as a no.
1: There's a few things that came out of Letterkenny that I thought was hilarious, where they say homophobicists.
0: Homophobicists? Yes. That's a good one.
1: So that was one of the ones. And it was kind of satirical, but it did make me laugh. You know, he's a degen homophobicist from upcountry. There probably are that I'm just there. It's does a fish notice the water it's swimming in? I think that's what's happening, where I don't realize it until I speak to somebody who's not Canadian.
0: Mm. Well, I did like the British term backgammon player.
1: Backgammon player.
0: Yeah, refers to someone who's homosexual. It's an old one. The penny loafer as well
1: penny and the loafer. Yeah, backgammon player. Is that like secretly like,
0: I don't know. I mean,
1: does it have to do with like Morocco or something?
0: I don't know, but it's a British slang for a gay man.
1: Because there's a while there where all the gay men fled to Morocco and Algiers because they were kind of indifferent for a while. Wilhelmus Burroughs hid out in Algiers for about a decade.
0: Yeah.
1: So, I mean, I don't know.
0: The way to be. All right, we're going to be jumping to our next track. This is Mint Simon with Tongue Tied. We will be back just after this.

0: And welcome back to Canqueer, home of Canada's queer media. My name is Luke Smith.
1: My name is Sebastian.
0: I want to start off with some good news. And this is actually good news related to monkeypox.
1: Okay.
0: Which, some folks probably weren't expecting good news about monkeypox.
1: It's got to happen eventually.
0: It does. It does happen eventually. So essentially, the good news about monkeypox is that it is on the decline most of the world over. Now, that is a bit of a hard one to really define. I believe the World Health Organization last Thursday said that it is down 21% compared to the week before.
1: Okay.
0: Which is really good. We're also seeing a decline in New York, in LA, and I'm just looking to see how we're looking in Canada for monkeypox and sort of what that spread looks like in Canada. But whilst I pull that up, the thing that we need to be a bit more clear about, though, is when monkeypox is reaching new areas. It's been found for the first time in Cuba and in Indonesia, for example. In those areas, it is spreading, and it is spreading relatively quickly. Mm. And in countries where there's less established healthcare systems, they are starting to have some of those rare deaths associated with monkeypox. But like I said, this is often in countries that don't have the same kind of robust healthcare system that most of Western Europe and North America have.
1: I think I remember reading about a death from monkeypox in the UK, but it was like somebody also had cancer and they were undergoing radiation treatment. It was just basically like a lot of stuff was happening all at once, and then they also got monkeypox. So that's, I mean, a cold can kick you when you're down if you're going through stuff like that. So, I mean, a lot of that is sort of viral pylons, I guess you could say.
0: As in piling on, not as in, like, pylons.
1: No, we're not playing StarCraft.
0: Okay, all right. I'm just checking. So, in Canada, there's about 1,200 cases. The number of hospitalizations is about 32, but, mm-hmm. you know, there's 46,000 cases mm-hmm. worldwide. Mm-hmm. The trend has definitely slowed. Just for those wondering, at time of recording, we have 582 cases in Ontario, 478 in Quebec, 129 in British Columbia. But yeah, generally speaking, they are significantly in decline. I'm just gonna, but yeah, I mean, I'm obviously our listeners can't see the screen here, but it is the health-infobase.canada.ca/monkeypox, and we can really see that the rate of new cases is massively down. We're talking about less than 10 cases.
1: Yeah.
0: In some days, it's even less than 5 cases mm-hmm. A day new coming in, and that's great news, you know. But we have seen a significant ramp up in vaccines. Mm-hmm. What's really interesting, I have talked a lot about how the government of Canada announced their vaccine program. I think they've handed out 77,000 vaccines. But they haven't necessarily been clear on the timetable for the new for more vaccines coming in.
1: Mm-hmm.
0: The UK and parts of the US have now moved to a sort of multi-fractional dosage method,
1: okay.
0: where essentially they're getting way more out of each vial than the standard recommended dosing method. Really, to stretch out that vaccine supply as widely as they can.
1: Okay.
0: To kind of help buck the trends.
1: And that's definitely still effective?
0: Well, the manufacturers are less than keen on this particular methodology, but the government health agencies in the US and the UK have recommended it. And I think it's also being used in some parts of Europe, this alternative dosage.
1: Hmm.
0: But, you know, it's they're kind of in the rock and a hard place where they need to vaccinate more people and their supplies are unfortunately limited.
1: Mm-hmm.
0: Now, I don't know, with the rates of new infections in Canada as low now as they are, if that will have to be something that's brought about here in Canada. But this is good news.
2: Yes.
0: This is good news that in Canada, our rates of new monkeypox infections are significantly down, especially from the peak of like almost 30 cases a day to now a low of one or two cases a day. This is very, very good news. Mm-hmm. And likewise, we're seeing similar stories across the world.
1: I know that there's been a huge influence on this has been reporting on what it's like to have it. And at first, people were pretty casual about it. They're like, it's like chickenpox, whatever. But then some of the people who got infected have been tweeting about it, live streaming about it, going on TikTok or whatever. And they've been going on social media. And it turns out that a not insignificant number of people have gotten the more extreme symptoms. So there are some people saying it's like 10 out of 10 on the pain scale. That like they would rather have a kidney stone than go through this again. That's not common. Not everybody is getting pain like that. But they're just basically saying this is short of death. This is one of the worst things that can happen to you and pull out the other side. There are other people where they just get like a single blister on the back of their hand and they get a little bit warm and they're not very hungry. And then a week later, they're fine. So just like any disease, really, any infectious disease, the kind of symptoms that people get are incredibly spread out. There are very few, like anthrax is one of the few things out there where like everybody suffers in the exact same way. But they're basically saying like you do not want to roll the dice on this.
0: Absolutely.
1: So a lot of the social media presence around this has been making people a little bit more protective of themselves.
0: Absolutely.
1: Yeah.
0: Yeah, I mean, it's one of the individuals that died recently was a 50-year-old Italian man traveling across Cuba.
1: Okay.
0: And within 3 days, he passed away in Cuba. So it's suspected that he may have picked it up prior to arriving in Cuba.
1: Yeah. Three days is not enough time. Yeah.
0: Yeah. The Pan American Health Organization confirms that there's about 25,000 cases in the Americas. And this, I think, is really what the World Health Organization was actually worried about. You know, when there's an outbreak of monkeypox in New York, Toronto, Vancouver, LA... The health infrastructure in New York, Toronto, San Francisco and LA, or Vancouver and LA, is robust enough that folks can get adequate level of care pretty immediately. Mm. But when a disease such as this spreads into South and Latin America through countries that don't have developed healthcare to the same level,
1: or even just rural Ohio where you have to drive 2 hours.
0: Exactly. Yeah. It has a serious impact.
1: Yeah.
0: And that's one of the things we're finding, that monkeypox is down, generally speaking, where vaccines have been particularly aggressively rolled out.
1: Yeah.
0: But in other countries where there's less of a vaccine rollout, where healthcare is less readily available, it remains a concern.
1: Mm-hmm.
0: There's definitely a recommendation now, in particular, you know, if you're an active homosexual and you're planning an international trip,
1: okay,
0: make sure that you have the monkeypox vaccine.
1: Yeah.
0: Because you don't want to be picking it up somewhere where there isn't, the same level of care as you may have here. But also, you don't want to be a vector of the disease taking it to these places.
1: Yeah.
0: And that's really what the issue is. You know, Europeans and North Americans traveling to Peru, India, Brazil, Mexico, Cuba, mm-hmm. and taking monkeypox with them to these places. So we'll keep an eye on this as it develops. But this has been essentially good news in terms of the tide turning for monkeypox. Now, the other interesting news that came out this week was Aleksandar Vučić, the president of Belgrade, has announced that Serbia will not be... Sorry, the president of Serbia has announced that Europride will not be happening in Belgrade. Now, it had been planned for September. This announcement was a significant surprise to Europride and Belgrade Pride,
1: mm-hmm.
0: neither of whom were remotely aware that this cancellation was even on, a potential on the books.
1: Mm-hmm.
0: Europride is one of the largest sort of amplifiers for Pride parades in Europe.
1: Mm-hmm.
0: It brings in very significant crowds. The president of Serbia announced that, you know, there's lots of reasons, including, and I quote, tensions with Kosovo.
1: Okay.
0: As being a potential reason. Economic problems and concerns that anti-gay protesters could disrupt the festivities.
1: Okay.
0: Now, it's worth noting that we've been looking at Serbia Pride for many, many years, and anti-gay protesters have disrupted the festivities every year without fail, like clockwork. Anti-gay protesters have disrupted the festivities in Toronto like clockwork every year without fail.
1: It depends on what you mean by disrupt. So we're talking about disrupting Pride festivities in Turkey.
0: Yeah, there's like, rocks being thrown,
1: there's rocks, SWAT police. There's hoses, yeah. Sometimes there's tanks.
0: People are cackled, yeah.
1: Disruptions in...
0: Toronto is just an angry man on a soapbox shouting.
1: Yeah. That most people... actually, there's the one guy who's normally outside the Eaton Centre, and he's almost funny, the way he talks, because there's been a few times where I stop and listen to him, and I'm like, is this an act? Like, it's just... It's too much. It's like if the kids in the hall were to do it, this is what it would look like. You know the guy I'm talking about, don't you?
0: I'm sure I've walked by him.
1: But yeah, no, there just comes a point where you're like, come on. But like, disruption between quotation marks, that can mean many things. But could he have just been wrong? Was he misinformed or what's going on?
0: The president? With
1: this? Yeah.
0: Well, so they said that the cancellation would essentially violate their freedom of expression and various other rights protected by European human rights law.
1: Right.
0: Because, of course, Serbia is a party to the EU Human Rights Act. The president does go on to say this is a violation of minority rights, but at this moment, the state is pressured by numerous problems. Now, it's worth noting that the European Pride Organizations Association, which licenses EuroPride, have essentially said, we're going to just do it anyway.
1: Yeah.
0: Which is not ideal. You don't want to have a rogue pride festival.
1: Yes.
0: Without the backing of the state. But what I think is really interesting here is there's almost a question as to whether or not this is the politics of the president of the day, or whether or not this is, you know, are there actual reasons why, beside a vague threat of tension with Kosovo? So we'll see. Steve Taylor, interviewed by the New York Times for the European Pride Organization, says, and I quote, from our perspective, nothing has changed. The event is going ahead as planned. And he goes on to say, which I think is quite hilarious, the president's statement this morning is probably the best marketing campaign we could have ever hoped for. So we'll see. I expect that it probably will go ahead. They're expecting tens of thousands of people to show up for the parade. We'll go from there. Now, you might find this really interesting. Lincoln, it was at the Lincolnshire Police at Lincoln Pride, Lincoln being a town in England. During the parade, I believe it's sort of in the community fair, the four police officers did the Macarena to music happening going on in the background. Me looking at that is just four cops engaging with the audience in the least threatening way possible.
1: Are you kidding? The Macarena is the worst thing to happen to humanity after the Black Death and Genghis Khan. Like, it's number three. It's grim. I don't think it is proper or right for somebody dressed up representing the state
0: to do the Macarena.
1: That is offensive to me.
0: Okay, I disagree, because if Lincoln Pride has made the decision to
1: have... If they did the achy breaky line dance, that's okay.
0: That's a whole different story.
1: It's specifically because it's the...
0: What about the cha-cha slide? Can they do the cha-cha slide? But no, I mean...
1: What was that Drake dance? I don't remember that one.
0: Yeah. But my point is, if the Lincoln Pride have invited the police to have a booth at the community fair, and this is how they're entertaining themselves and their crowd, because at a community fair, it's community policing at that point. It is engaging people in a non-threatening way,
1: it's building outreach and liaising. It's
0: exactly, yeah. So we got some people in the gay community outraged that the police are just even there, let alone doing the Macarena.
1: Yeah.
0: We have yourself, which is outraged at the Macarena.
1: Yes.
0: And then we also have more people outraged at this sort of frivolity of the police, that this is unbecoming of, you know, an instrument of the state almost.
1: Yeah.
0: So anyway, the chief constable for the Lincolnshire Police, and I'll see if I can find his comments directly here, but essentially is fed up of the police being a ping pong ball in the culture war. So the chief constable goes out to say, Lincolnshire police officers are upright to make sure that everyone is attending experiences a safe and happy event. Lincoln Pride is a celebration of inclusivity and representation with the LGBT community. Mm-hmm. And the Lincolnshire police, we are there to support them and build confidence in our service. Mm-hmm. I expect my officers and staff to engage with people attending Pride, to chat, to laugh, to join in, and even dance where it is appropriate to do so, and not detract from their duties. Policing is not just about enforcement and patrol, but about engagement, understanding, and being a part of the community. Mm-hmm. We want everyone attending Lincoln Pride to know that we were there for them and that our service in Lincolnshire communities is inclusive. Mm-hmm. Essentially, the chief saw this debate about should they Macarena, should they not Macarena, should they be there, should they not be there, and was essentially like, look, we were the invited, we are there. At that point, our job is to engage with the community. Mm-hmm. And if it involves having some fun and being friendly, that is what it involves.
1: Yeah.
0: You know, I think that the argument that the police have been a culture war ping pong or a culture war hot potato is not bad.
1: Yeah. And the community wants the police to be supportive. We want them to listen to us. We want them to care. This is what that looks like. And I think this is kind of the... A lot of people forget about this side of Martin Luther King, but like one of his big messages was during the civil rights movement is live your life as if racism doesn't exist. You want to go to a restaurant? Go into that restaurant. You want a job? Apply to that job. People say mean things to you? Pretend like they said nothing at all. Not out of denial or ignorance, but because if you just live your own life, that will create positive change. Mm-hmm. And you will suffer along the way because the world has not agreed with you that racism doesn't exist yet. But that sort of like positive, just go out and do it. So there are a lot of police forces out there that are trying to do that kind of angle of, yes, there is a history, but why don't we just, whatever future you want us to look like the relationship between the police and the community, why don't we just jump over everything, go straight to that, and then in the background, we can do all the reckoning with history. Let's just start the positive relationship right now. Mm-hmm. Why not? Like, no, we're not going to ignore the past. But if we just go on right now, like how we want the endpoint to look like, that's positive. You know, the fact that it looks like we're ignoring the past, we are not ignoring the past. We will work with you on other things. And there are some police forces that are trying to do that. And there's community members that are like kind of about it. They don't like that. But I don't know. I think if you just jump to the endpoint that you want to exist, and then elsewhere, you do the apologies, you do the reckonings, you do the education stuff, I think it's a good way of splitting the difference and getting to the finish line faster.
0: I think there was another interesting police and pride story that emerged this weekend, and that was from Wales, where there's a lesbian group called Get the L Out, and it is fundamentally it's an anti-trans group. They are particularly upset with the inclusion of trans folks in the broader GLBTQ movement.
1: I went to their website and checked it out. At the top of the page, they define themselves as a pro-lesbian group, but then the rest of the page was all about trans stuff. And it's like,
0: They're foundationally, they are lesbians who are anti-trans.
1: They define themselves more about what they're against as and less about what they're for. Yeah.
0: So there was an interesting interaction caught on video at the Wales Pride, so Pride Cymru, in Cardiff in Wales. And essentially, these folks, this group, interrupted the Pride Parade to essentially yell and shout and protest the inclusion of trans folks, mm-hmm. and were very disruptive. And the Welsh police essentially said, "We're going to have to ask you, we're going to have to remove you from the road and the parade."
1: So they weren't arresting them. They were just saying, "Could you step aside, please?"
0: No, no. They said, "We have to remove you. You have two options. You can voluntarily move."
1: Okay.
0: Or you can be involuntarily moved.
1: Okay.
0: And now the lesbian anti-trans person said, "Let me be very clear here. You are threatening to remove us lesbians from a pride parade."
1: Mm-hmm.
0: And the police officer said, "Whatever you are, at this moment, you're causing a confrontation and we will move you." And I'm like, I get it.
1: Yeah.
0: But what the context that's missing here is that this group never registered to be part of the parade.
1: Okay.
0: They weren't at that spot in the route. They purposely attended the parade to disrupt it, to call out trans folks who had registered, who were participating peacefully, and sort of engaging their business. Mm-hmm. It reminds me of Eddie Izzard. And Eddie Izzard's comments about how there are lots of serial killers who are straight, but sometimes you get, you know, the odd trans serial killer.
1: Oh, yeah.
0: And it's like, yes, even trans people have serial killers.
1: Yeah.
0: But that doesn't mean all trans people are serial killers. And likewise here, you know, even gay people have disruptive, pride interrupting, you know, somewhat extreme individuals who are also lesbian.
1: Yeah. Serial killers are actually very
0: evenly spread.
1: Evenly spread. Yeah, they are at demographic levels. If you're looking at the racial distribution of serial killers, completely unrelated. But yeah, the weird deep cut, because all I was thinking was, do you have a flag?
0: I'm an executive transvestite, but no, it's but yeah, I think it placed the Welsh police in a very difficult position. Because now these lesbians are like, you're removing lesbians from the Pride Parade, when in fact what they're doing is stopping a confrontation where they are the aggressors in that scenario.
1: And even then, if they're just like, if you step aside to that bare patch of lawn right there, mm-hmm. where you're out of the way, you have the legal right to do so. Please just move.
0: They were moving them off the road.
1: 10 meters.
0: They were moving them out of the parade route.
1: Just right there. Just right there. Yeah. Just right there. And no problems will arrive. I mean, maybe problems, but no legal problems. So, like, I think that's a fair message of just being like, just right there. Right
0: were you were there. You at the flag raising a few years ago where a mutual friend of ours, former friend of ours, who used to drive a bus, was protesting the raising of the flag as being systemically homophobic? And it was the pride flag raising at City Hall, and this individual was protesting the pride flag. They identified briefly for a while as a gay man, but you know, we even in our community there are people who cause disruptions and cause trouble. And I think that the police in this case were just the unfortunate wall that met that aggression.
1: Yeah, there is quite a bit of that. Yeah, the community is kind of a this is something that I talk about off air a lot more. It's not controversial or anything. It's just there's no place for it. It just doesn't come up naturally. But a lot of people use the term demographic and community interchangeably.
0: Yeah,
1: and sometimes when people say community, what they mean is demographic, because you're just talking about people who identify a certain way and they can drastically disagree with each other.
0: It's like saying the brunette community.
1: Yeah.
0: All brunettes are not going to be the same.
1: No. You know?
0: Like, that is, you know, or the blonde community.
1: Yeah.
0: Can you imagine Marjorie Taylor Greene and Nancy Pelosi, you know, agreeing to it? Is Nancy Pelosi blonde or brunette? Whatever.
1: Just say Hillary Clinton.
0: Hillary Clinton.
1: Yeah,
0: you
1: yeah.
0: know, they're both blonde, but are they the blonde community?
1: No. Like,
0: there are extremes.
1: And there are definitely, there are plenty of people who are gay, lesbian, bisexual, trans-identified. I'm not even going to say LGBT, because then that's a label of a certain site. But people who identify as one of those, who are kind of like culturally homophobic. They hate the culture of the LGBTQ community. And there are times where I hear them talk and I'm like, okay, yeah, no, I agree with that. That's not a great... Like, some of the some of the behavior in the bar scene, for example.
0: Oh yes.
1: It's you should hate it. You're a sane person if you don't like what happens on Grindr. Like, that's fine.
0: Absolutely.
1: I'm not going to judge you for that. But yeah, it's we're more of a demographic than a community.
0: Yeah. Well, I do want to close out with some other news, and this is just the last bit of good news, and that is that the Vietnamese government has condemned conversion therapy and also announced that homosexuality is not a disease. So this is Vietnam joining other countries in East Asia, essentially moving towards a more nuanced understanding of homosexuality and less of an aversion to homosexuality.
1: Yeah, because Singapore was kind of going through that, weren't they? Where it's like, turns out it's expensive to police this. So...
0: Absolutely. Well, they've essentially told doctors to not consider homosexuality, bisexuality, or transgenderism a disease. Mm-hmm. And it's already illegal to discriminate, but it seems like there's an education growing on that front as well. So this is great news from the Health Ministry of Vietnam. We'll keep an eye on it and other stories as they develop. But that's all we have time for this week. We're playing out with The Current by Catherine Fisher. I've been Luke Smith.
1: And I've been Sebastian. And thank you for listening.

0: 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For our 36th anniversary, let's reminisce.
1: Wings started when I started to work at Western Public Radio in San Francisco as the operations manager. And I told the guy who was going to hire me, I said, listen, if you're just looking for a secretary, don't hire me, because I had just been fired from a secretarial job because they said I didn't have appropriate clerical demeanor. And he said, no, I want somebody who'll do projects. I said, really? What kind of projects? He said, anything you want. I said, okay, I'll take the job.

0: Welcome to Wings, a series of news and current affairs programs by and about women around the world, produced and distributed by the Women's International News Gathering Service.
1: Whatever a clerical demeanor is, it is certainly not what has brought the Women's International News Gathering Service into its 20th year of production. Frieda Wierden, the executive producer of this program, has been reporting on women's news from a feminist perspective since she began her career as a broadcast journalist in 1973. With a dozen years of broadcast experience behind her, she and the late Catherine Davenport conceived of Wings in San Francisco in 1985. From that time on, Wings has provided a feminist-oriented international broadcast news service following the progress of the global women's movement. Women contributors submit passionate reports from Asia, Africa, Latin America, Australia, Europe, and North America that are then distributed to over 100 stations by CD, satellite service, and now also by digital download. Beyond producing the program, Frieda has remained dedicated to the alternative media movement and to the women's news movement in particular. She's the current president of the International Association of Women in Radio and Television, as well as the vice president for North America with the World Association of Community Radio Broadcasters. Having recently moved from Austin, Texas to Vancouver, British Columbia, she also works as the spoken word coordinator at CJSF-FM Campus Community Radio at Simon Fraser University. She was the first recipient of the Lifetime Achievement Award presented to her at the 2006 Annual Conference of the National Campus Community Radio Association, which took place in June in Ottawa. I, like many other women broadcasters, have been inspired by Frieda's tenacity and passion for what she does. As my first contribution to this program, I am excited to share this interview recorded with Frieda in Ottawa during the NCRA conference reflecting on the last 20 years of Wings.
2: So then I was in Washington, D.C. He was in San Francisco. So he called me back an hour later and he said, "What kind of projects are you going to do?" He was starting to worry. And I said, "Well, I'm either going to do women's drama or I'm going to do women's news." There was a women's program in New York called, on WBAI, it was called 51%, the Women's News. And there were two women who were producing that together, and one of them had moved out to the Bay Area about 6 months before I got there. And they were the ones who had gotten me hooked on doing women's news. They'd called me up in Washington and asked me to go cover a story. And I had been doing docudramas before that. And I loved it. And so when I went out there, I looked up Catherine Davenport, and she moved in with me because she was actually homeless at the time. And we started doing a women's news project. This was in 1985 when I got there. And it was right at the end of the decade for women. There had been that huge conference in Nairobi, and NPR had refused to send me to the conference. I'd asked them to do it. And at the last minute, they sent 13 reporters, but I'd already quit working for them. Let me just say also that there had been a women's news movement that had started within community radio in the United States that I knew about. And also, I knew that there were women who had been doing women's radio and especially news internationally, because in Nairobi, there was a location called the Peace Tent. And the woman who funded the Peace Tent had called a women's radio meeting there. And from two different sources, when Catherine and I decided to start Wings, we got the list of the women who had been at the Peace Tent with their contact information. And so we actually managed to get a small grant, too. And we used that to contact these women and to, you know, to produce a pilot for the show. So we wrote to the women, and some of them sent things, and then we produced the pilot, and then some more women sent things. And then there was stuff coming in, so Catherine and I decided we would just keep producing it at least once a month until we either couldn't produce it anymore or we got some more money. And we were on the verge of not being able to produce it anymore, and we did get some more money, so we kept it going. But what was behind it was, and behind the whole women's news movement, was, you know, that there was so little about women in the media, and it was so poor. I remember I was watching a television show, current affairs show, called McNeil Lehrer News Hour. They were a very well-known public television show, and they had a man who was doing the interviewing and another man who was a Sovietologist. The interviewer was asking him questions about different people who had been elected to the Politburo of the Soviet Union. And the interviewer says, "Oh, and there was a woman who was elected." But they said, oh, that was the first woman in 25 years. And before the man could even open his mouth to say anything about her, the interviewer said, oh, and what about so-and-so? And just moved right on and didn't say anything about that woman. So I said, we're going to get something about that woman. I mean, this was a time when Soviets and Americans really weren't allowed to talk to each other. But on International Women's Day, there was a woman who came from the Soviet consulate to speak on International Women's Day. Catherine and I went and recorded the proceedings, and afterwards I got hold of her. I said, listen, we want to get an interview with Alexandra Biryakova. She said, well, here, I'll tell you how to do it. You write to this man. And she came to our office. She sneaked away from her driver and came to our office at Western Public Radio to tell us, you know, the details of how to do this. And so we wrote to him, and then suddenly we got a package in the mail. It was an interview with Alexandra Biryakova. The man had said, well, what questions do you want to ask? Send a list of the questions. They had asked all of our questions and translated it and sent it on this little reel. It was so funny because it had a hub that didn't fit on our tape players. We had a hell of a time getting it off so that we could play it, because in Eastern Europe they had a different kind of machinery. But anyway, we had that. We said, we can't not put this on. We're going to have to do another show. And but it was so boring that we got a woman who was studying women's studies and specializing in Soviet Union to say some other things around this interview, because otherwise, you know, it wouldn't have been very interesting to listen to at all. But it was pretty amazing.
1: So it really was international in scope right from the beginning. And can you talk about how the network of contributors and participants in the show grew and just how that took place?
2: It's been kind of haphazard in a way, you know, just who we could get hold of. Well, one was going to meetings and going to international meetings and meeting women. And another one was women who were reporters got to know what we wanted. They would start to cover that. And another thing, you know, a lot more women are doing spoken word now in radio than used to be, too. The sector has really grown, so that's happening as well. But, yeah, as I said, we wrote to all those women who were at that radio meeting. And then we'd also do things like we'd hear about a story that we wanted to get covered, and we'd start looking for somebody to cover it. There was a magazine that came out for a long time from Latin America. It was published out of Chile, called Mujer Fempress. And I saw a story in there about women in Haiti who were demonstrating in front of, I forget what they were demonstrating in front of, the radio station, something like that, because that was part of their, they were protesting because women weren't being included in writing the new constitution. So I said, well, let's see if we can get a Haitian woman reporter. And we looked and looked, and finally we got hold of a woman who was a

0: There was a story, and nobody has covered it. She said, all the women in the parliament from all the different parties got together across party lines to propose a bill that would decriminalize women as prostitutes and criminalize the men who buy the prostitution. So that was a story that we ran very early in Wings. Well, 12 years after that, we ran the story that they had succeeded in passing that bill. And just recently, last year, on Wings, we had a woman who is a spokesperson for the Swedish government who goes around explaining the Swedish prostitution law and how effective it is and how the rest of the countries should follow suit. So it's a story that we've covered from its very inception, you know, up until today when it's being promoted throughout the world.
1: And what else did you find out when you sort of started scoping around and putting these stories together and inviting these stories? What else were you hearing from other women as you were participating in what you call the women's news movement? Were you finding that there was similar currents everywhere that you went, or was it different?
0: Well, I mean, there certainly are issues that affect women everywhere. But there were some issues that, I mean, when it was started in the United States. Now it's being broadcast from Canada. It's interesting. It gives a different perspective, and I'm very interested in, you know, that. But, well, the women in the United States were very isolated, and the Decade for Women had enabled them to meet some women from other countries. And that was one of the main reasons that we started an international program at that time, because they said, you know, these ties have been made and we don't want them to forget what they learned, and we want to use the sympathy that women have developed for each other to try to open up the eyes of people in the United States to the fact that there are other countries and that they have issues, some of which are caused by things that go on in the United States, you know. So that was a piece of it. But the global women's movement has really grown in scope. You know, it has incorporated a lot of different movements over time. And it's been very interesting to see that development and also to understand that many of the movements that we see today that appear to be led by men were originated by women much earlier. So, for example, the anti-globalization movement. In 1989, I covered a conference, a women's development conference, at which DAWN, Development Alternatives with Women in a New Era, which was a group of intellectual feminists from countries of the South, they took over that conference. It was a conference that took place in the United States, and they took it over, and they laid their vision out, and it has completely changed AWID, Association for Women in Development. They don't even call it the same name anymore. But they were talking about structural adjustment. And that was the first time that I had heard this, how the World Bank would go in and destroy the economy of these countries by forcing people to be laid off from government jobs, by cutting education, by doing all these things, and how hard this was making life for women. And so women were like kind of canaries in the coal mine, but also there were women intellectuals in the South who were understanding these things and laying them out very early. Another thing that very early came out of the women's movement, well, you know, in 1990, I think it was 91, when they had the Summit on the Environment in Rio. Well, the year before that, I think 1990, there were two women's environment conferences that took place in Miami, Florida, international women's environment conferences. And the World Women's Congress for Healthy Planet had a tribunal about women and the environment. So this was a moment when the women's movement sort of formally embraced the environment as a feminist issue. And Vandana Shiva was there. She gave the most amazing speech about Terminator seed technology and the attempt to destroy the self-reproducing nature of seeds in order to profit. And, you know, she spoke as a scientist and, you know, with an economic angle as well. It was totally brilliant. I mean, and that was that moment. So we see that the globalization movement, the environmental movement, these kinds of things are coming out of the women's movement. One of the earliest interviews that we had for Wings was an interview with Helen Caldicott talking about how the Physicians for Social Responsibility had forced her out of the organization shortly before.

0: before they won the Nobel Prize. So you can see that there is a problem of who gets the credit for stuff. Yeah. But yes, by following women's ideas throughout the world, listening to what they have to say, I mean, it's just such an incredible education that I've been able to get and to share with other people. And it's amazing.
1: What has changed for the program now that it's coming from the vantage point of being produced in Canada?
0: Well, one of the things I think about for the American audience, and of course, it's not just American, we were in New Zealand, I have to keep thinking, they don't like to hear too much about America and New Zealand. If I have too many in a row, they'll threaten to cancel. And, you know, we're in Australia and a number of other countries. But I think that it's very important for the Americans to hear other ideas about what's a normal society. The normal positions in Canadian society are a fair bit different than the United States society, and may they stay that way, you know. But things like a woman did a piece about cooperative housing. Cooperative housing is much more normal, and all kinds of co-ops are much more normal in Canada than they are in the United States. Or, like, there was a piece that we got from a producer in Victoria about Canadian women's dialogue about abortion. Well, because abortion is not under such threat here, I mean, the dialogue was much more far-reaching. They were able to talk about issues like wanting to debrief after an abortion and to say, you know, the parts that you felt bad about, even though you wouldn't have wanted to not have the abortion. You know, other missing pieces that are there, where in the U.S. with abortion under such threat, women are afraid to even say anything negative about their experience. They can't really talk about their real experience in public because it's so, everything's being used against them.
1: How broad is the distribution for Wings?
0: It's on a lot of community stations, and we used to try to distribute to public radio, and we did, but we gave up on that because, like in the United States, our tone of voice was wrong for public radio. They didn't want to hear any kind of passion. Marshall McLuhan said, you know, radio is the hot medium and television is medium cool. But NPR in the United States has turned radio into a cool medium. And so, you know, it's like NPR news and jazz, NPR news and classical music, and even they don't want to use anything from a public address. And once I really understood that we couldn't be what we were and promote to them, I just quit promoting to them entirely. So now I'm only promoting to community radio. We send out a little over 50 CDs, but then we have subscribers on two satellite services, and we don't even really know how many we've got because we don't get much feedback. We're on a satellite service in the U.S. and one in Australia. And then we have downloading subscribers. And I'm really wanting to get some kind of situation where we have downloading so that we'll know who downloaded it. Because right now we don't really have any way to track that. I think probably it'd be safe to say around 100 stations worldwide. It's not very big. I mean, we certainly could use a lot more promotion. I like to say the coverage that Wings does of women and women's issues is really just a drop in the bucket of what is needed. But at least if there's a drop in the bucket, you know what water is.
1: Just to give people understanding, how sizable is the operation to put Wings together?
0: Well, we actually have, at the moment, two rooms in my house, one of which is under threat. I'm being told I should really consolidate into one room. Mm-hmm. Yeah, it's being produced out of a spare bedroom. But the producers are in many places. And finally, about a year ago, we started a listserv for Wings producers. So there's a woman from Ghana who's on the list, and a woman from India who's from Bangalore, and then one in California, and one in Halifax, and, you know, I mean, it's a weekly half hour is what it is. So that's really not very much time. 52 half hours a year. I mean, there's still room for more reporters. We need to raise a little bit more money because I'm paying the reporters. I've been paying them ever since it started because we felt that women should be paid for their work because mainly just to say that it's valuable because women are asked to do work for free so much. Yeah, we spend about $8,000 a year in royalties to producers. And that's our primary expense.
1: Is there much dialogue that's happening between those producers?
0: There could be more. What we need next is a content sharing depot. You know, one where we could dump our raw material and then work on things together. I'd like it to develop more into a virtual newsroom. Before I moved to Canada, we were starting to get kind of a good core group going in Texas. And some of those women are still active with Wings, but I really miss that in Vancouver, that I don't have anybody like who's coming in to produce in-house. You know, I've had a few people, but not much. I'd like to, but maybe the virtual newsroom in this day and age is really the way to do it. So somebody can say, well, I have some audio about such and such, and someone else can say, well, I have some time to edit, because the editing is extremely time-consuming. I mean, for me, even after all these years, I spend an average of 20 hours per half hour.
1: You've done a lot of international work through a number of international associations, the Association for Community Radio Broadcasters at the international level, amongst others. And I'm wondering if you can talk a little bit on that front in terms of what your experience has been with the women's news movement and the importance of communication rights at an international level to the advancement of women's voices and women's access and coverage of important information for or by women.
0: Well, that's a really big order. There's some very interesting organizations, like there's one with a very innocuous name called the Women's Learning Partnership, that is actually a collaboration of women across the Muslim world to do communication through the internet. And they produced a film which we turned into a documentary. Actually, there's a woman from Pakistan who did the re-edit of the film. I mean, they need to have that right because, I mean, they're kind of like sort of a sub rosa movement, but it's very important for them that they have the right to communicate through all media and across borders, as it says in the Universal Declaration of Human Rights, Article 19, you know, because they are in a struggle for their rights in some of those places. So that's a piece of it. Yes, women are marginalized in the global communication rights movement, and yet from the margins have done so much. I mean, they're coming from margin to center all the time. Women have brought forth a tremendous amount within, like, the World Summit on the Information Society process. The whole civil society movement was very largely done by women who came up with the civil society. Sally Birch came up with the Civil Society Declaration, which was a negotiated document among many different sectors of civil society about what the information society should be for them. So, yeah, women and feminist women are very active in these things. And feminist media women have been able to get together through these international events like the UN World Conferences on Women, and at the United Nations, the Commission on the Status of Women meets now every year, and so forth. But at the same time, communications have been marginalized within the United Nations process and within that movement. You know, the Beijing Declaration, which came out of the 1995 United Nations World Conference on Women in China, mentioned women's media rights. It was the first time in 20 years since 1975 that media had really gotten into the document, but at the same time, it was a rather weak plank. And one of the reasons was because China definitely did not support access to, you know, women's independent access to media. I mean, they believe in that the state should control the media, and they do control it very tightly. And in fact, in their version of the Beijing Declaration, they didn't even mention the communication rights. Now, the United States, on the other hand, believes that freedom of the press belongs to those who own the press, and they did not want to deal with any of this stuff. They didn't want any of it in there either. And when we talked to them, to their delegation, they didn't want to talk about it. And in fact, when President Clinton formed his a White House committee that he made out of women from different sectors of government who were going to be a counsel for him and advise the White House, he did not invite any women from the Federal Communications Commission, for example, to be a part of that group. So, and when they talked about which planks of the 12 or 13 planks of the Beijing Platform for Action they would move on, they said, well, we don't have time to do all of them, and so they only chose like five. So, you know, with that kind of resistance, on the one hand, the state against you, on the other hand, the private sector against you, it's hard to find a space. And even as recently as the Beijing Plus 10 that just happened in 2005, Mavic Cabrera-Bayeza, who is, among other things, she's the vice president for Women of AMARC, the World Association of Community Radio Broadcasters, she was supposed to make a talk about women in media to the Commission on the Status of Women, and somehow they ran out of time or her name wasn't on the list or something. She wasn't allowed to speak about that issue. So there's still, you know, deliberately or accidentally, there's a lot of marginalization. The other thing is that the women's movement, certainly in the United States and also in Canada, because, you know, I've heard some, you know, they're paranoid about the press. On the one hand, they're paranoid about the mainstream press, I think with good reason. But on the other hand, they've been all along pretty disrespectful of the feminist media. It's as if it doesn't exist or it's beneath. If it's not the New York Times, they don't have respect for it. And so one of the things that I've been working on for a while, quite a long time actually, is to try to get the feminist movement organizations to accept and appreciate alternative media. And just a year ago, I was on a panel. The Canadian Association of Sexual Assault Centers had a conference in Vancouver, and they had actually was two panels. It was interesting. One of them was a panel of media women talking to frontline workers, and the other one was a panel of frontline workers talking to media women. And I thought it was very well organized, because the first, the media women, we sat through this panel that was directed at us, and we heard about what their fears were about the media. And then we did our panel, and we talked to them about what kind of media we were. And among other things, I talked about the issue of bias. I said, and you are allowed to have a bias, but you have to acknowledge that the other side exists. You know, you can't, this is a CRTC regulation, that you can't talk about an issue of public controversy. I said, but you don't have to give them equal time. You don't have to agree with their arguments. But, you know, breaking through that fear and that sense that media is not for you, you know, it's a process, and it's a slow damn process. I mean, I've been doing radio about women since 1973, and I'm still finding, you know, we haven't made the progress that we want to in terms of, I mean, why aren't women flocking to the community radio stations? I mean, half the airtime should be women, and yet we find that in almost any station, no matter how hard you try, it's really, really hard to get past about 33 or 35% of women on the air. Come on, step up. It's here. You can have it. We want you to have it. It's waiting for you. We'll show you everything. Anyway, that's my message.
1: For the Women's International News Gathering Service, this has been Frida Weirden, the executive producer of this program. This is Jennifer Moore, reporting from Guelph, Ontario, Canada.
2: That was recorded in 2006 for Wings' 20th anniversary. Happy 36th anniversary, Wings.
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4: 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To live in this valley between two large beautiful lakes is a blessing and a daily reminder that nature, life, is abundant and always changing. The opinions expressed on this program are of the individuals and do not reflect the opinions of this station. I am your host, Kyler Solmark, and this is a special edition of Locals Matters, a one-hour deep dive into the topic of homelessness and addiction in the Penticton area. I am pleased to be joined by my fellow community advocates and fellow CIFAS volunteer, Isaiah Collins, and our special guest today, Desiree Sarowski, founder of POPS, the Penticton and Area Outreach and Prevention Center. Hello and welcome.
5: Welcome.
1: Thank you.
4: Yes. So, you know what? Maybe we should start with our special guest star.
1: Hi.
4: Desiree.
1: Thanks, Kyler.
4: Desiree, can you tell us like a little bit about how you got into this whole situation with POPS and what we're doing?
1: Yeah. So 5 years ago this spring, me and two other people decided to start a lived experience not-for-profit organization just to help kind of bring that lived experience voice to people who access resources in our community. So I am a person in recovery. I've been in recovery since 2018, so almost 8 years.
4: So is that what you mean by lived experience?
1: Yeah, so lived experience is someone who has experience with substance misuse and homelessness. So we use the term lived and living experience. Lived means previous experience, and living means that you're currently experiencing your struggles in your substance use or are currently unhoused.
4: Mm-hmm. Gotcha.
1: Yeah.
4: Sorry to interrupt.
1: That's okay. So our organization is a peer-led organization. We give hiring preferences to people who have identify as lived and living experience. And even from our board of directors, we have to have 60% involvement of people with lived and living experience. The whole idea behind that is that, you know, the nothing about us without us. So when we are developing programming, it's from the people who know what programming serves them best.
4: Excellent. Wow. And now Isaiah.
5: Yeah.
4: Let's get you into this.
5: Sounds good.
4: Yeah. What brings you about into these conversations?
5: You know what? I've been privileged to know Desiree from my advocacy on the Tiny Home Project and 100 More Homes. We actually did an interview together, and I've learned a lot from those conversations. I do have lived experience more on the peripheral side. My uncle overdosed in Vancouver in a shelter, and so we had to deal with addiction and the consequences of addiction through our family, and even with my grandparents, that kind of legacy of how do you come back from war and you're addicted to alcohol or you're addicted to something, and you can just see that addiction trauma really ripple throughout family legacy. So definitely, I don't have any personal experience for the addiction side, but it's definitely, you kind of feel it within your
4: it affects the family.
5: Exactly.
4: Right. So, Desi, you made an interesting comment just as we were getting ready for the show, because here in Penticton, we do have a lot of homeless people. And before I started working at POPS, I also was of a mindset that the people that are homeless because of their addiction.
1: Yeah, so there's a lot of reasons why a person would become unhoused. And, you know, we live in a society where poverty is rampant. Many people live below the poverty line. People don't typically become homeless because of their addiction, but their addictions happen when they become homeless. There's a lot of reasons why people would consume substances while they're living in, you know, situations that aren't harmonious to human life. You know, when they're living unhoused or when they're living without supports or they're living, you know, with medical conditions like mental health and other physical conditions, you know, quite often, you know, the substance use is actually treating the pain of being unhoused, physical pain, emotional pain. You know, people, even I tell this a lot to people with women who are unhoused, a lot of them end up engaging in methamphetamine use as a safety precaution because they want to stay awake all night so they don't get assaulted while they sleep. So, and whenever I say that to people are like, oh, like that is a really intense thing to say,
4: that's
1: but it's
4: a real
1: true.
4: Thing.
1: It's a real thing.
4: Yeah.
1: Women are getting assaulted often, and it's not, and some people are like, well, that's the other unhoused people. It's like, no, actually it's not. It's very rarely the other unhoused people.
4: Wow.
1: When we look at encampments, people think they're unsafe, that there's like crime and stuff going on in there, but it's also a community. Mm-hmm. And someone said something to me that really stuck with me is,
6: if you live in an apartment building and a woman got assaulted in your apartment building, do you kick everyone out in the apartment building?
7: No.
6: So if someone gets assaulted in an encampment, it's not the encampment's fault.
7: Yeah.
6: Right? We got to stop brushing these large strokes on people when bad things happen, because bad things happen when you're unhoused. Bad things happen when you're housed. It's just more likely to happen when you're in a vulnerable state. Mm-hmm. And sometimes that drug use is a protective factor.
7: Mm-hmm. Let's drill down into the tiny home project, because that was, from what I understand, a bit of a, what I might call a fiasco from the outside. You two were much more involved. Can you tell us a little bit about what happened there?
6: Yeah, I've been involved at so it's a program called Heart and Hearth. It's a provincial program. Penticton advocated to become a recipient of the Heart and Hearth program and then eventually turned it down after things kind of lined up. I think the thing that really was the pivotal deciding factor is people wanting it to be something that it wasn't designed to be. Meaning, and I don't like using the terms wet and dry. I usually use the terms, you know, an abstinence-based model versus an observed use model. So people did not want substance use to happen in that, you know, kind of project. The reality is that project was meant for people engaging in housing services from shelters, not from street encampment. It was going to be people that had stabilized in shelters that moved on. Stabilization doesn't mean that they're abstinent. Stabilization means they're ready for the next step. And unfortunately, people got really bogged down in wanting it to be recovery focused. And I'll be the first person to say we need more recovery options in the valley, in our province, in our country. But that's not what it was designed to be. Mm-hmm. It was designed to be that step to add stabilization so people could move on in their recovery.
7: Mm-hmm. That's huge.
6: Yeah.
7: Yeah. Well, how about you, Isaiah?
5: Well, I guess when we talk about the housing continuum, we're trying to move people from either living out of their cars or whatever to supportive housing. And part of that is like this working model of the tiny home project, right? We have so many people in shelters living, we don't have a capacity for that next stage. So we have an encampment, and that encampment response was going to allow already existing people who've showed trust and confidence in the system and built strong relationships to move forward into kind of this more transitional stage of housing.
7: So they're kind of vetted already.
5: Exactly. And I think the miscommunication was for people seeing a problem, which I think is the encampment in this case, and saying, okay, this solution is one, like it's A to B, but really there was an extra step that I feel like people were missing out. And I guess for me, like it comes down to why people wanted to believe that. And I'm still evolving in kind of my knowledge of the situation. It was very complex. I just know that drug use, especially what is quote unquote seen as enabling, is kind of a wedge issue when it comes to whether or not we should have safe consumption sites in housing projects. So that was kind of, it wasn't really about do we have transitional housing. It was like, do we allow for drugs to be there? And I feel like that was kind of, Desiree, if you wouldn't mind maybe commenting or seeing,
6: Yeah. So, you know, I'm a big believer in autonomy. And so when you use the term enabling, we have that in our tagline. We enable people to live, because the actual like description of enabling is giving power and authority to another person to make choices for themselves.
7: I actually like that.
6: And so we try and give power and autonomy and authority to someone to make the best choices they can for themselves in that moment. And sometimes in that moment, the best choice for them is to continue using substances. And people don't like to hear that, because we have this ideal of what recovery is. And it's like, oh, everyone should be going to their meetings and everyone has to live this, you know, like higher power life. But for some people, that's not attainable in that moment. Unfortunately, with the toxic drug crisis, the drugs are getting so potent that rock bottom is death. Yeah. A lot of people aren't going to live long enough to recover because of the toxic supply. I was very lucky in my addiction, because fentanyl wasn't in the supply I used when I got sober. I used alone and in secret every day, all
7: day. That's dangerous.
6: Mm-hmm. Yeah, and I used cocaine was my drug of choice. So I used alone and in